It is Monday, August 31st, and you are listening to KFUO Radio. This is Sacred Music, and my name is Aubrey. I am so glad that you're here with us this evening. Music from Stephen Starkey up now with hymn 561 in your Lutheran service book. It's called The Tree of Life.

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To learn more about this mission and how you can take part, visit the LHF website at lhfmissions.org.

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0: 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Music from Concordia University Chicago's Wind Symphony up now. This is All Hail the Power.

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You're listening to KFUO Radio, Christ for You, since 1924. We've been around for over 100 years now, and for me that is so hard to believe, and I am relatively new to KFUO and our staff here. I've been here about 3 years, I think. And it is so amazing to be a part of a ministry that has lasted this long and that God continues to sustain year after year. And that is due in part greatly to you, our listeners, by the grace of God. We truly can't do what we do without our listeners. 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
1: My name is Millie. I'm calling from Las Vegas. My congregation is Grace Lutheran Church. I just wanted to say how much I appreciate and enjoy the broadcast, which I listen to when I work out in the morning. It's an excellent alternative to the junk that's out there that's not good for the soul. We get to hear about Jesus to strengthen our souls while we're strengthening our body in the gym. Thank you so much. God bless you and keep up the great work in Jesus.
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3: 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Up now, this is Zion's Walls.

0: Matthew 6:19-21. Do not lay up for yourselves treasures on earth, where moth and rust destroy, and where thieves break in and steal. But lay up for yourselves treasures in heaven, where neither moth nor rust destroys, and where thieves do not break in and steal. For where your treasure is, there your heart will be also.
1: Brothers and sisters in Christ, thank you so much for joining me here for Sacred Music. As always, I hope that this Monday was a good start to your week. We're already hitting the first day of September tomorrow morning, which is so hard to believe. But I pray that you have a blessed and restful evening as you sleep under the presence of Christ. Concordia University Chicago's Wind Symphony closing out our time here right now with Lead the Little Children.

Good evening. This is Dan Darnall from KFUO Radio. Christ for you anytime, anywhere. That was As the Deer by Larry Dalton. It's my pleasure to spend the next several hours with you, bringing you sacred music. It's my hope that that sacred music puts a warm spot in your heart and a smile on your face. Up next, Psalm 25 by John Paul Orr.

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That was Amazing Grace by the New England Hymns. 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Up next, Mercy and Truth Are Met by the Memphis Boy Chamber Choir.

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0: 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Up next, John Saw the Number by the Concordia Choir of Moorhead, Minnesota.

Good morning. This is Dan Darnall from KFUO Radio. I hope that you're having a wonderful early Tuesday morning. That was Holy, Holy, Holy by Carol Tornquist. Up next, Jesus, I Live to Thee by the Lutheran Choral Heirs.

Did you know that more than 38 million people in America speak Spanish? 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

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My name is Callie Anna, and I'll be joining you in these next few hours of sacred music. That was Bobby Schrader with Holy, Holy, Holy. And for our next sacred music selection, we have the James Chorale with Lift High the Cross.

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1: God's Word is a lamp unto my feet and a light unto my path. 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

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Good morning, I'm Andy Bates. Thanks for joining me today. It is Tuesday, September 1st. Now time for Augustana Choir with Beautiful Savior.

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0: 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I'm Andy Bates. Thanks for joining me for Sacred Music today. The Holy Trinity Baccarat now with Bring Low, Our Ancient Adam.

The Greatest Thing. From Kurt Kaiser on listener-supported KFUO. I'm Andy Bates. Thanks for joining me today. Here's the St. Paul's Children's Choirs with Bless the Children of Our God.

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0: Oh Clap Your Hands from the Master Arts Chorale on listener-supported KFUO. 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Happy September. Thanks for joining me for Sacred Music. 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

0: 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Rejoice in the Lord always. Again, I will say rejoice. Let your reasonableness be known to everyone. The Lord is at hand. Do not be anxious about anything, but in everything by prayer and supplication with thanksgiving, let your requests be made known to God. And the peace of God, which surpasses all understanding, will guard your hearts and your minds in Christ Jesus.
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0: Good Tuesday morning. I'm Andy Bates. Welcome to September. It is September 1st. Music now from Gary Prim on KFUO. This is Amazing Grace.

0: KFUO Clayton, St. Louis now begins our broadcast day. Operating on a frequency of 850 kilohertz, KFUO is owned and operated by the Lutheran Church Missouri Synod. Some of today's programmings may be pre-recorded and may contain persons or opinions not in agreement with the management of this station. We begin this day in the name of the Father, the Son, and the Holy Spirit. 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
1: John 6, 35 through 40. Jesus said to them, "I am the bread of life. Whoever comes to me shall not hunger, and whoever believes in me shall never thirst. But I said to you that you have seen me, yet you do not believe. All that the Father gives me will come to me, and whoever comes to me I will never cast out. For I have come down from heaven not to do my own will, but the will of him who sent me. And this is the will of him who sent me, that I should lose nothing of all that he has given me, but raise it up on the last day. For this is the will of my Father, that everyone who looks on the Son and believes in him should have eternal life, and I will raise him up on the last day."

last day. God's Word proclaimed every day throughout the day here on KFUO. Good morning, I'm Andy Bates. Morning prayer and oratio coming up at 7 o'clock Central. Now from Concordia Publishing House, Creator Spirit, Heavenly Dove.

Good morning. For our daily prayer, we use the order of morning prayer found on page 235 in the Lutheran Service Book or on page 024 in the middle section of Treasury of Daily Prayer. Let us pray.

0: Greetings in Christ. I'm Pastor Peter Schmidt. The New Testament reading for today is from Ephesians 1, verses 1 through 23. Paul, an apostle of Christ Jesus by the will of God, to the saints who are in Ephesus and are faithful in Christ Jesus, grace to you and peace from God our Father and the Lord Jesus Christ. Blessed be the God and Father of our Lord Jesus Christ, who has blessed us in Christ with every spiritual blessing in the heavenly places, even as he chose us in him before the foundation of the world, that we should be holy and blameless before him. In love, he predestined us for adoption to himself as sons through Jesus Christ, according to the purpose of his will, to the praise of his glorious name, with which he has blessed us in the beloved. In him we have redemption through his blood, the forgiveness of our trespasses, according to the riches of his grace, which he lavished upon us in all wisdom and insight, making known to us the mystery of his will, according to his purpose, which he set forth in Christ as a plan for the fullness of time, to unite all things in Christ, things in heaven and things on earth in him. In him we have obtained an inheritance, having been predestined according to the purpose of him who works all things according to the counsel of his will, so that we, who were the first to hope in Christ, might be to the praise of his glory. In him you also, when you heard the word of truth, the gospel of your salvation, and believed in him, were sealed with the promised Holy Spirit, who is the guarantee of our inheritance until we acquire possession of it to the praise of his glory. For this reason, because I have heard of your faith in the Lord Jesus and your love toward all the saints, I do not cease to give thanks for you, remembering you in my prayers, that the God of our Lord Jesus Christ, the Father of glory, may give you the spirit of wisdom and of revelation in the knowledge of him, having the eyes of your hearts enlightened, that you may know what is the hope to which he has called you, what are the riches of his glorious inheritance in the saints, and what is the immeasurable greatness of his power toward us who believe, according to the working of his great might that he worked in Christ when he raised him from the dead and seated him at his right hand in the heavenly places, far above all rule and authority and power and dominion, and above every name that is named, not only in this age, but also in the one to come. And he put all things under his feet and gave him as head over all things to the church, which is his body, the fullness of him who fills all in all. O Lord, have mercy on us. Thanks be to God. In many and various ways, God spoke to his people of old by the prophets. But now, in these last days, he has spoken to us by his Son. When I was growing up, I liked watching a game show called Let's Make a Deal, hosted by Monty Hall. People in the studio audience would dress up in crazy costumes with the hope of being selected to make a deal. If selected, they would be offered something of value and given a choice of whether to keep it or exchange it for an item hidden from view. Would the contestant keep what he or she had, or would a trade be made? Adventurous contestants would make trades, and sometimes they would be rewarded with lavish prizes. In other cases, they got a zonk prize with little or no value. Since he first appeared on the scene in the Garden of Eden at the tree of the knowledge of good and evil, the devil has been trying to engage human beings in a game of let's make a deal. But in this case, everything he offers in exchange for what the Lord has given us is a zonk prize with absolutely no value. Oh, but it looks so tempting to trade when things aren't seeming to go well for us in this life. Just ask the children of Israel, headed toward the promised land after leaving slavery in Egypt. When there were challenges, they were tempted to trade the Lord's leading for what was back in Egypt. Yet the Lord, in his patient love, used Joshua to lead them across the Jordan River into the land flowing with milk and honey, just like he sent our Lord Jesus to get us out of slavery to sin and death and free us from the power of the devil to live with him in his kingdom now and forever. Oh, that the Holy Spirit would lead us through word and sacrament to know more and more fully the hope to which he has called us. What are the riches of his glorious inheritance in the saints? And what is the immeasurable greatness of his power toward us who believe? Oh, that we would never fall into the temptation of trading the eternal treasures we have in Christ for that which is eternally useless. Let us pray. Lord Jesus Christ, your servant Joshua led the children of Israel through the waters of the Jordan River into a land flowing with milk and honey. As our Joshua, lead us, we pray, through the waters of our baptism into the promised land of our eternal home, where you live and reign with the Father and the Holy Spirit, one God, now and forever. Amen.
1: O Lord, our heavenly Father, almighty and everlasting God, you have safely brought us to the beginning of this day. 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Through Jesus Christ, your

Taught by our Lord and trusting his promises, we are bold to pray.

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2: I thank you, my Heavenly Father, through Jesus Christ, your dear Son, that you have kept me this night from all harm and danger. And I pray that you would keep me this day from sin and every evil, that all my doings and life may please you. For into your hands I commend myself, my body and soul, and all things. Let your holy angel be with me, that the evil foe may have no power over me. Amen. Good morning, universe, and welcome to another day redeemed from death and looking forward to life because of what our Lord Jesus Christ has done for us. 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

Satisfy us in the morning with your steadfast love, that we may rejoice and be glad all our days. Psalm 90, verse 14.

Lord God, Heavenly Father, through the prophet Moses, you began the prophetic pattern of teaching your people the true faith and demonstrating through miracles your presence in creation to heal it of its brokenness. Grant that your church may see in your Son, our Lord Jesus Christ, the final end times prophet, whose teaching and miracles continue in your church through the healing medicine of the gospel and the sacraments. Through Jesus Christ, our Lord. Amen.

Lord Jesus Christ, the Church's Head. Lutheran Service Book, 647. Lord Jesus Christ, the Church's Head, you are her one foundation. In you she trusts before you bows and waits for your salvation. Built on this rock secure, your church shall endure, though all the world decay and all things pass away. O hear us, Jesus. O Lord, let this your little flock, your name alone confessing, continue in your loving care, true unity possessing. Your sacraments, O Lord, and your saving word to us, Lord, pure retain. Grant that they may remain our only strength and comfort. Help us to serve you evermore with hearts both pure and lowly. And may your word, that light divine, shine on in splendor holy, that we repentance show, in faith ever grow. The power of sin destroy and evils that annoy, O make us faithful Christians. And for your gospel, let us dare to sacrifice all treasure. Teach us to bear your blessed cross, to find in you all pleasure. O grant us steadfastness in joy and distress, lest we, Lord, you forsake. Let us by grace partake of endless joy and gladness.

A reading from Ephesians, the 4th chapter. I, therefore, a prisoner for the Lord, urge you to walk in a manner worthy of the calling to which you have been called, with all humility and gentleness, with patience, bearing with one another in love, eager to maintain the unity of the Spirit in the bond of peace. There is one body and one Spirit, just as you were called to the one hope that belongs to your call, one Lord, one faith, one baptism, one God and Father of all, who is over all and through all and in all. But grace was given to each one of us according to the measure of Christ's gift. Therefore it says, when he ascended on high, he led a host of captives, and he gave gifts to men. In saying, he ascended, what does it mean but that he had also descended into the lower regions, the earth? He who descended is the one who also ascended far above all the heavens, that he might fill all things. And he gave the apostles, the prophets, the evangelists, the shepherds and teachers, to equip the saints for the work of ministry, for building up the body of Christ, until we all attain to the unity of the faith and of the knowledge of the Son of God, to mature manhood, to the measure of the stature of the fullness of Christ, so that we may no longer be children, tossed to and fro by the waves, and carried about by every wind of doctrine, by human cunning, by craftiness in deceitful schemes. Rather, speaking the truth in love, we are to grow up in every way into Him who is the head, into Christ, from whom the whole body, joined and held together by every joint with which it is equipped, when each part is working properly, makes the body grow so that it builds itself up in love. This is the word of the Lord. Thanks be to God.

A writing from Leo the Great. You, dearly beloved, whom I address in no less earnest terms than those of the blessed Apostle Peter, a chosen race, a royal priesthood, a holy nation, a people for God's own possession, built upon the impregnable rock Christ, and joined to the Lord our Savior by his true assumption of our flesh, remain firm in the faith, which you have professed before many witnesses, and in which you were reborn through water and the Holy Spirit, and received the anointing of salvation and the seal of eternal life. But if anyone preaches to you anything besides that which you have learned, let him be anathema. Refuse to put wicked fables before the clearest truth. And what you may happen to read or hear contrary to the rule of the Catholic and Apostolic Creed, judge it altogether deadly and diabolical. Indeed, they put on a cloak of piety and chastity, but under this deceit they conceal the filthiness of their acts, and from the recesses of their ungodly heart hurl shafts to wound the simple. A mighty bulwark is a sound faith, a true faith, to which nothing has to be added or taken away, because unless it is one, it is no faith. As the Apostle says, one Lord, one faith, one baptism, one God and Father of all, who is above all and through all and in all. Cling to this unity, dearly beloved, with minds unshaken, and in it follow after all holiness. In it carry out the Lord's commands, because without faith it is impossible to please God. And without it nothing is holy, nothing pure, nothing alive. For the just lives by faith, and he who by the devil's deception loses it is dead, though living. Because as righteousness is gained by faith, so too by a true faith is eternal life gained. As our Lord and Savior says, and this is life eternal, that they may know you, the only true God, and Jesus Christ, whom you have sent. May he make you to advance and persevere to the end, who lives and reigns with the Father and the Holy Spirit, forever and ever. Amen.

Psalm 90, verses 13 through 17. Return, O Lord, how long? Have pity on your servants. Satisfy us in the morning with your steadfast love, that we may rejoice and be glad all our days. Make us glad for as many days as you have afflicted us, and for as many years as we have seen evil. Let your work be shown to your servants, and your glorious power to their children. Let the favor of the Lord our God be upon us, and establish the work of our hands upon us. Yes, establish the work of our hands.

Let the favor of the Lord our God be upon us, and establish the work of our hands upon us. Yes, establish the work of our hands. Psalm 90, verse 17.

0: writes, "Rather, speaking the truth in love, we are to grow up in every way into Him who is the head, into Christ, from whom the whole body, joined and held together by every joint with which it is equipped, when each part is working properly, makes the body grow, so that it builds itself up in love." And we think, is that how a body works? Our science and whatnot of the modern age, is the whole body jointed and held together in every part with which it is equipped, and each part works properly, and then it grows? It builds itself up in love? It comes to maturity, perhaps? He's not talking about a physical body. He's talking about the body of Christ. He's using analogies that we can comprehend. If your hand is trying to tear apart your thumb, it's not behaving like a loving member of the body. So also in the church, when members war against each other, they aren't being the good church. Strive to be at peace and at love with one another. You're listening to Oratio, part of your morning drive for the soul, here on Worldwide KFUO. 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
5: You shall not steal.
6: You shall not give false testimony against your neighbor.
0: You shall not covet your neighbor's house.
7: You shall not covet your neighbor's wife, or his manservant or maidservant, his ox or donkey, or anything that belongs to your neighbor.
1: I, the Lord your God, am a jealous God, punishing the children for the sin of the fathers to the third and fourth generation of those who hate me, but showing love to 1,000 generations of those who love me and keep my commandments.
6: I believe in God the Father Almighty, maker of heaven and earth.
0: And in Jesus Christ, his only Son, our Lord,
8: who was conceived by the Holy Spirit, born of the Virgin Mary,
0: suffered under Pontius Pilate, and was crucified, died, and was buried.
7: He descended into hell. The third day he rose again from the dead. He ascended into heaven and sits at the right hand of God the Father Almighty.
1: From thence he will come to judge the living and the dead.
4: And I believe in the Holy Spirit, the Holy Christian Church,
6: the communion of saints, the forgiveness of sins,
0: the resurrection of the body, and the life everlasting.
4: Amen.
9: Our Father, who art in heaven,
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1: And forgive us our trespasses as we forgive those who trespass against us.
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7: Amen.
1: Amen.
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0: Good morning and welcome to Sharper Iron. Spend the next hour with us studying the living and active Word of God, His two-edged sword of law and gospel, recorded for you in Holy Scripture, all about Jesus Christ, crucified, risen, and ascended for you. Thanks for tuning in this morning here on KFUO, Christ for you, anytime, anywhere. I am your host, Pastor Timothy Apple of Faith Lutheran Church in Godfrey, Illinois. 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On this Tuesday, September 1st, we are studying Matthew chapter 21, verses 1 to 11. 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
1: Good to be on with you, Tim. Happy to talk about Palm Sunday, no matter what time of year it is.
0: Well, that's right. This is a text that we hear maybe sometimes twice a year in the life of the church on the first Sunday in Advent, and then again on Palm Sunday itself. We might talk liturgical context in a while. Let's talk context within the book first. Where are we in Matthew's gospel?
1: We're towards the end, so we're coming to the end. This is chapter 21, so there still will be a significant teaching of Christ and a number of his parables. But the majority of his ministry, kind of in time anyways, is behind him. The cross, of course, and the resurrection still lie ahead of him. As we mentioned, it's Palm Sunday, so this is the final week. This is the beginning of what we now call Holy Week, and Jesus is riding into Jerusalem.
0: Mm. So you mentioned we're near the end of Matthew's gospel, but this is chapter 21, and we still have to get through chapter 28. So we do still have a ways to go. Maybe we reflected a little bit on this in the previous conversation at the end of Matthew 20, that Holy Week takes up a lot of space in the not only Matthew's gospel, but in all four of them. Just reflect a little bit on that reality.
1: Sure. Let's do it this way. The three synoptic gospels, so we call Matthew, Mark, and Luke, it's kind of a Greek derivation. The prefix there, syn, means together, and optic, you can hear like the eye. So they're called the synoptics because, generally speaking, the shape of Christ's ministry all follows the same pattern in Matthew, Mark, and Luke. There's a lot of overlap, a lot of the same stories, the same parables, in the same order, come up in Matthew, Mark, and Luke. John is kind of seeing things from a different angle, a different perspective, no less true, and certainly not contradicting with Matthew, Mark, and Luke, but you don't get the same. There are a few, like the feeding of the 5,000, the baptism of Jesus, but John kind of has his own thing going on, right? And I think you are right to see that this like last week, Holy Week, gets more space in all four of the gospels than anything else that, you know, if we think of it as 3 years of his public ministry, the last week of that 3 years is just chock full of meaning. So the final words of Jesus, the final teaching of Jesus, of course, you might kind of think of the Last Supper and the institution of the First Supper. I sometimes like to point that out to people. Yes, it was his Last Supper before his death with his disciples, but it's also the First Supper, the institution of the Lord's Supper. So all of that takes place within this last week. And really, the final, you know, that Thursday night and Friday, that actually takes the majority, I think, of any day of Jesus's life. We have more information, more of what he said and did. Am I saying something that am I writing a check that you can't cash? I think that's right. I've never like tried to systematically go through that, but I think that Thursday evening and Friday, everything slows down.
0: Yeah.
1: You know, the pace of Jesus's ministry has been fairly quick, you know, through the first 20 chapters, and now everything slows down and you get a lot of detail.
0: Yeah, no, I think so. And I think that's, again, we, especially when you've read the story so many times, you've gone through the church year, however many times you have, and you know that we are at the end. This is the last week. Jesus is very, very close to his death. But then you just start looking at the amount of text there is yet for Jesus to speak and things that he's going to do before he gets to the cross, I think does cause a bit of reflection that this is an important week. I mean, not only for Jesus, but for all of human history. Matthew, I mean, all the evangelists, I think, help us to see that. Matthew, as we'll see, will point to a number of Old Testament texts that are at play here in what Jesus is doing and saying. You mentioned, you know, that this week is chock full of meaning. And maybe that's a good way to think about what we mentioned earlier, that the Palm Sunday narrative shows up at least twice in the church year. On Palm Sunday, at the beginning of Holy Week, when we observe that in the spring, that one makes sense. But it's also historically the reading for the first Sunday in Advent. Maybe, again, we're not doing a liturgical study here, but that may have some insight. What does that, why Palm Sunday on the first Sunday in Advent? What kind of light does that shed on the meaning of this text that we're going to look at?
1: Well, yeah, maybe let me... It's somewhat obvious why we read it on Palm Sunday, right?
0: Right.
1: That's when this happened in our annual observance. But starting the church year with it is kind of making a more of a theological statement of, you know, he did not ride in to Jerusalem. We're not remembering Palm Sunday that day. We're looking ahead. We start at the end, right? So the church year starts with Advent. And of course, Advent does prepare us for Christmas, the first coming. But really, the readings throughout Advent are all pointing past Christmas to the final return of Christ, to his glorious return. And so it's a really fitting thing to see that as he rode in to Jerusalem, it's very public. Everyone sees it. There's a great crowd that comes out to meet him. Some are carrying palm branches and just going kind of wild to greet him as he comes into the city, and then they go in with him. But then his enemies are, they're not exactly pleased by what they're seeing. And so this, I think the idea of reading this on the first Sunday in Advent is what happens here in Jerusalem on Palm Sunday is a preview, it's a type, if you will, of what will happen on the last day. He's not going to ride in on a donkey, but he's coming on the clouds, and every eye will see him, some to their great joy and others to their great shame.
0: Yeah, and I think, I mean, especially in the context of Advent and some of those great Advent hymns that talk about Palm Sunday, which again is a little, like you're looking at the beginning of the hymnal and here are hymns talking about Palm Sunday. It's because of this reality. But those hymns, I think, invite us to reflect on Jesus coming in weakness and humility here, so that when he comes again in glory on the last day, we are prepared to receive him. So that, I mean, it's important that we receive Jesus as he comes in this way, so that we're ready to receive him, well, as he comes to us now, of course, in word and sacrament, but ultimately so that we can receive him rightly when he comes in glory on the last day.
1: Yeah, and I'm just thinking some of your original questions. You think about all the times that Jesus came to Jerusalem. They're not all recorded in scripture. You know, what we're told that when he was a boy, this is in Luke 2, you know, this is when Jesus gets lost in the temple, right? Mary and Joseph lose him. And he says, well, didn't you know I would be here in my father's house? But it says there in Luke that it was the custom of his family to go for the Passover. So Jesus has come to Jerusalem time after time throughout his life. The law says that, you know, you have to appear Passover, Pentecost, and the Feast of Booths. Those are the three required feasts. Passover, we know that Jesus came for the Passover. I think in John 7, you have him coming to Jerusalem for the Feast of Booths. I'm not sure that there's any, there's none that come to my mind here. I didn't research it thoroughly, but I don't recall any stories from the Gospels where Jesus is in Jerusalem for Pentecost. But if we are operating under the, I think, a healthy assumption that he would have observed those festivals, he was not a stranger to Jerusalem. That's what I'm trying to say. And yet of all the times when he visits Jerusalem, this one is unique, right? This one stands kind of head and shoulders because it's the last time that he's coming in.
0: Good. Let's go ahead and read what happens on that occasion. This is Matthew chapter 21, beginning at the first verse. Now, when they drew near to Jerusalem and came to Bethphage, to the Mount of Olives, then Jesus sent two disciples, saying to them, "Go into the village in front of you, and immediately you will find a donkey tied and a colt with her. Untie them and bring them to me. If anyone says anything to you, you shall say, 'The Lord needs them,' and he will send them at once." This took place to fulfill what was spoken by the prophet, saying, "Say to the daughter of Zion, behold, your king is coming to you, humble and mounted on a donkey, and on a colt, the foal of a beast of burden." The disciples went and did as Jesus had directed them. They brought the donkey and the colt and put on them their cloaks, and he sat on them. Most of the crowd spread their cloaks on the road, and others cut branches from the trees and spread them on the road. And the crowds that went before him and that followed him were shouting, "Hosanna to the Son of David! Blessed is he who comes in the name of the Lord! Hosanna in the highest!" And when he entered Jerusalem, the whole city was stirred up, saying, "Who is this?" And the crowds said, "This is the prophet Jesus from Nazareth of Galilee." That is our text for today, Matthew 21, verses 1 to 11. Pastor, we know from the previous text that Jesus has been in Jericho recently, so he is near to Jerusalem. Matthew adds a little bit of the trip toward Jerusalem. He says he came to Bethphage, to the Mount of Olives, and that's where he makes preparation to enter the city. Anything on that first verse in terms of Bethphage, Mount of Olives, before we get into the opening words of Jesus in the text?
1: Maybe just a little bit of geography is helpful here. So the Mount of Olives is just to the east of Jerusalem. So Jesus is coming from the east, he's traveling west, and there is this mountain. And from the top of the Mount of Olives, if you're looking towards the west, towards Jerusalem, what you would be staring at right across from the Mount of Olives is the Temple Mount. And the temple, of course, would be the focal point. No matter where you are looking at Jerusalem, you would see the temple kind of rising up head and shoulders above everything else. But so Jesus is looking towards the temple. He's riding towards the temple, and he's going to enter into the temple here. I don't know the exact distance that he's traveling from Bethphage. That's how I say it.
0: That's fine. You can say it that way.
1: Potato. but we also know that this is when he would go to Jerusalem. He's going to come back to the Mount of Olives. So the Garden of Gethsemane is at the Mount of Olives. And so he would go into Jerusalem during the day, and he would come back to the Mount of Olives at night. You know, that was, there weren't enough rooms in Bethlehem for all the pilgrims who would come for the Passover. And so it was not just Jesus, but many of the pilgrims would come into the city during the day, and then they would have somewhere where they're staying outside the city limits at night.
0: Sure. The Mount of Olives becomes a pretty important location in a couple of places in Holy Week. The discourse that Jesus will speak in chapters 24 and 25, I think, is sometimes called the Olivet Discourse.
1: Indeed.
0: He's left the city and gives that discourse on the Mount of Olives, looking toward the temple.
1: Right. Right.
0: Yeah. And I think he ascends on the Mount of Olives too, right? I mean, so yeah. I don't know. I mean, is it Ezekiel that pictures the glory of the Lord leaving the temple in his time and at least pausing or going toward the Mount of Olives, such that this movement in and out of the city toward the Mount of Olives seems to maybe have a connection?
1: Sure.
0: I don't know if Matthew intends that necessarily, but there might be a connection to be made there.
1: Well, so Ezekiel sees the glory of the Lord leaving the temple and going towards the east. So it's the Jesus is doing the opposite here, right? So right. Ezekiel sees the glory going to the east, and I don't remember if it like hovers at the Mount of Olives, but I think the idea there is the glory of the Lord is going all the way out to Babylon, which is where the people are out in Babylon. I think it's actually in Zechariah where you have a prophecy about how the Mount of Olives will be split in half and the dead will rise there at the Mount of Olives. So that's looking ahead to the last day. And so we don't know exactly where Christ will return, like physically.
0: Right.
1: We know that every eye will see him. It will be a universal thing. We'll all see him returning. But whether he's going to come down and stand directly on the Mount of Olives, how exactly that's all going to work out remains to be seen. Because there's going to be the new heavens and the new earth and the the resurrection of all flesh and judgment and just how exactly that's going to play out. We know that it will happen. We know what will happen. But trying to specify the exact geographical details, I think, is trying to say more than Scripture says.
0: Agreed. But I think it's fair to say that the presence of the Mount of Olives in this text and throughout Holy Week, it is an indicator that Jesus is here fulfilling Old Testament scriptures that are written about him. And it's not only a matter of geography that the Mount of Olives shows up, although it is a convenient location in that sense. There's maybe a little bit more going on.
1: Well, this coming from the east, so yeah. I think this gets you all the way back to, remember when Adam and Eve are exiled, they go east of the garden. When Cain is driven out of the land, he goes east of Eden. When the people of Israel are carried into captivity, they're taken east to Babylon. So going east is going out from God's presence, and now we're kind of coming back from the east, traveling west, and Jesus is kind of leading that procession, that journey here.
0: So in preparation for the actual entrance into Jerusalem, it says that Jesus sent two disciples. Do we know which two? I was looking at the others and I couldn't see any names attached. I didn't know if we knew which two they were.
1: No names are given. So, you know, I guess take your pick.
0: It does strike me. You had James and John a couple readings ago. Then you had two blind men. And again, you have two disciples here. Just the continued emphasis. There's two disciples or two people mentioned a number of places, but we don't know which two. But Jesus gives them very specific instructions
1: right.
0: in verses 2-3. Now, talk to us about what those instructions are and why this specificity.
1: Yeah, very specific. It's not just, hey, go find me a donkey. But he says, this is exactly how it's going to go. You're going to go into the city. You're going to see, I think it's either Mark or Luke, where you even say, someone who's carrying water will meet you. That's who you go. You follow them. You're going to find this donkey tied up and a colt. And even here, there's this conditional. If anybody objects to what you're doing, here's kind of the password. Here's what you say. The Lord has need of it. Okay. So I think there's two possibilities here, Tim, and you tell me which one you like better. I think both work theologically. One, Jesus is the prophet. Jesus is a prophet. And so that comes out at the very end of our reading. And since he's a prophet, he just knows what they're going to encounter when they get into the city. And just like he says, they find it. You know, that comes up a lot with Elijah. You know, the Lord says, do this. And then the text says, and Elijah did it. It's just, you know, it's like, let there be light and there's light. Do this and he does it. You'll enter the city. There'll be a donkey. Get it. And they do it. Okay. So it could be just a prophetic speech of Christ and then it comes true. Right. The other possibility is that Jesus has kind of planned this. He's been to Jerusalem before. He knows who lives in this house. He's made an arrangement with the guy. Hey, when I come back next year, I need a donkey. Now, the text never says that. So we're maybe being a little bit imaginative here. But one of the things I like about that is that he has prepared all of this beforehand. He's not just making it up that morning. I need a donkey. Go and find me a donkey, right? But he wants to enter. He wants to be seen this way. And he is making a public statement by coming in on the donkey. It wasn't the disciples' idea. It was Christ's own idea. It wasn't their preparations. He has prepared the way. So whether he's saying this as a prophet, the one who spoke through all the prophets of old, or whether, you know, you want to see it as he has made the preparations. I don't know that we can choose one or the other, but either way, the point is Jesus wants to be seen riding in on the donkey. And that's what Matthew focuses on, right? Why does he do this? Yeah, go ahead.
0: I think either of your options are viable. I suppose the second option, the one in which Jesus perhaps made preparation for this at some previous time, The only caveat with that one, I think, is that there are probably higher critics out there that would only suggest something like that because they don't believe that Jesus is a prophet. So,
1: right,
0: the way you explained it, that Jesus, you know, could have done this because he knew it was coming and he was getting ready for what was coming, and he does, you know, according to his human nature, he does it in the quote normal way. All of that's fine. You just can't think that one if you're going to use that to try to deny Jesus is
1: right.
0: a prophet, if that
1: right.
0: makes sense.
1: Yeah. Right, and his prophetic, you know, credentials, for yeah. lack of a better term, that it does not depend on this one event, right?
0: Sure.
1: He has said and done things, and that's going to come up, of course, then with what you mentioned before, the Olivet Discourse and his prophecy about the destruction of Jerusalem, and then also the end of the world, the end of all things, is going to kind of flesh out the full prophetic power of his ministry. But Matthew kind of keys us in on, well, why does he do this?
0: Sure.
1: Right.
0: Well, but before we get to Matthew, because Matthew, as you, I know we're going to talk about this, he quotes from the Old Testament that Jesus fulfills that.
1: Right.
0: I do think one of the, like, seeing Jesus' words fulfilled right before you see the words of the prophet fulfilled, or that you are, you know, you're informed that the words of the prophet Zechariah are being fulfilled, I do think that does build up what you mentioned as the first option, or invites us to consider that as we see Jesus speak words that are immediately fulfilled, we are invited to recognize him as the prophet above all others. That which was spoken of long ago by Zechariah, Jesus too speaks about it in advance. And he is seen as, oh, like the disciples get this boost of confidence that, oh, the thing that Jesus said actually happened right here at this moment.
1: Yeah, and even down to, you know, hey, don't take my donkey. Well, the Lord needs it. Oh, okay, then take it away, you know? And so you wonder who owned these donkeys. You know, we're not told, we don't know who the disciples were. We're also not told, you know, and it was Alexander of Jerusalem who owned the donkeys, but he's getting the donkeys not from Jerusalem, but from outside of Jerusalem. But again, they know when these guys say the Lord needs them, it's Jesus, right? Because, yeah. I mean, if you just, you could try this, right, Tim? You go over to your neighbor and you just take a drill out of his garage. The Lord needs it. I actually had a professor who one time he didn't have his Greek New Testament at seminary, and he just took mine. And as he took it, he said, the Lord needs it. And then I said, take it. You know, please take it. I'm happy to lend it to you.
0: That's right. Yeah. All right. So Jesus speaks these words to the two disciples, and we'll find out in verse 6 that the disciples did just like Jesus had directed. But before we get to that, St. Matthew tells us that this took place fulfilling what was spoken by the prophet. These are words from Zechariah 9. Talk to us about how Matthew uses this quotation from Zechariah.
1: Yeah, he just quotes one verse, but like when we read this on, I know on Palm Sunday, we read the whole a little bit more of the context, not the whole thing, but Zechariah 9 goes on and says, you know, it's this prophecy about the Lord coming to his people and how will he be recognized? And so you have here's the mark of the Lord who's going to bring you salvation. He's humble and lowly, so he's not riding in on a stallion, but he's riding in on a donkey, the foal of a beast of burden. And so even just the vehicle, if you will, the animal, I know it's not a vehicle, but the thing that Jesus rides in on reflects something about him. What kind of a king is he? And we do find that other kings, like I think when Solomon is coming into Jerusalem right at his coronation, I think he rides in on a donkey. So it has happened before. But now with Jesus, this prophecy from Zechariah is kind of keying in on something of his humility, that he rides in humble and lowly.
0: Yeah, I think what you said about Solomon riding in, I'm not sure, it might be a mule. I'm not very good with all the distinctions between a donkey and a mule, and I know there are distinctions, but I think they're all related animal. And perhaps the most important thing is they're not a horse. So I think sometimes it, and this is probably just, maybe it's just me, you know, the fact that Jesus rides in on a donkey does mean he's a king. So like, it's
1: correct.
0: The donkey doesn't mean he's something other than a king. The donkey actually does indicate that he's a king. but it also indicates what kind of king he is. And I think that's one of the keys with the donkey. I think, you know, it's, and I know we're not studying Samuel and Kings, but when you look at the kings of Israel, those first three especially, you do have Solomon riding in on the mule or the donkey. It was David's own mule. And of course, Saul, you first meet him when he's looking for donkeys that he lost. So right. There is something to the kings of Israel and donkeys that I think you're supposed to catch, which again, Jesus is a king, but it's a matter of what kind of king he is.
1: Yeah, and that he brings, so Matthew here doesn't quote the part about he's coming to bring you salvation.
0: Right.
1: Right. He just kind of zeroes in on the humble, the donkey riding the colt. But it's right there, right immediately before that. So here's what it says in Zechariah. Rejoice greatly, O daughter of Zion. Shout aloud, O daughter of Jerusalem. Behold, your king is coming to you, righteous and having salvation is he. Humble and mounted on a donkey, on a colt, the foal of a donkey. And then it talks about the peace that the king will establish when he comes. And Zechariah is prophesying at a time when there is not a king in Israel, right? So this is post the Babylonian captivity. When they come back, they're still, you know, they're free from Babylon in some ways, but they're still, remember the stories of Nehemiah and Ezra, they got to get permission from the emperor to do everything. And so even the king, once you get, you know, King Herod, is he really the legitimate king of the Jews? Well, he's an Idumean. He's an Edomite. And he's just put in place really by the Romans because he's Caesar's friend. And so there's always this kind of question, like, do we really have a king in Jerusalem? Do we really have the, where is the king of the Jews? That goes all the way back to Jesus's birth in Matthew's gospel, right? Where is he born king of the Jews? For we saw his star and have come to worship him. They ask that to King Herod. And, you know, you just think Herod sitting there saying, I'm right here. You know, I'm the king of the Jews. Well, you are in title, but are you the legitimate king? And so here comes the real king coming to his city. And he's, you know, it all looks very good here on Palm Sunday. Hey, great. Look at all the people. It's a big celebration. The scriptures are being fulfilled right in front of our eyes. It's all going to go great now, right? Right.
0: Yeah. Right. Yeah, that's a loaded question, which we will get an answer to as the gospel progresses. We're going to keep looking at this text more on the other side of the break. 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Talking to Pastor David Appold this morning. We'll be right back. Please stick around.

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6: Welcome back to Sharper Iron. It is Tuesday, September 1st. We're studying Matthew chapter 21, verses 1 to 11 with Pastor David Appold. He serves at St. Paul's Lutheran Church in Paducah, Kentucky. Now, Pastor Appold, prior to the break, you had made a connection to Matthew 2, where the Magi come looking for the King of the Jews, and he's not in the place where you would have expected to find him. You know, he's in Bethlehem. He's a little child. I think something similar, it's not surprising to see parallels here, where once again, yes, Jesus is the King of the Jews. He will rightly be called the Son of David. We'll talk about that in a moment. But again, he's doing it in a way that the people are just not looking for. The James and John wanted the two spots on his right and his left. They're thinking one thing. Jesus has in mind a total different thing. And once again, here he is riding on a donkey, on this beast of humility, rather than the glory that the world looks for.
7: Yeah, and it's the surprise is God's doing exactly what he said he would do. Even like with his birth in Bethlehem, right? That took place to fulfill what was spoken in Micah. But you, O Bethlehem Ephrathah, by no means least among the clans of Judah, out of you will come for me a ruler. So one of the odd things that happens in as we read the Gospels is that everything that the prophets say is now happening, and people are still surprised why would the king be in Bethlehem? Why would he be born in Bethlehem? Well, that's what the prophets say. Why would he ride in on a donkey instead of, you know, a chariot or something like that? Well, this is what the prophets say. So God has prepared the way for his son to come into the world. And even when he tells us in advance, this is how I'm going to do it, there's always the surprise when it actually happens. Like, you know, even with his death, we're going to see that, you know, Isaiah 52 and 53 come to mind. The suffering servant, these prophecies about the suffering servant. It should not shock us, or should not shock them either, that their Messiah, their Christ, would be crucified, because it had long been foretold. And yet this still happens in the church. What God's word says and what we expect don't always line up. And we always want to bring our expectations back in line with what God's word says, so that we're not just dreaming up, this is how I think life should go in the church, or this is how I think it should go in my own life. But well, what does God's word say? How do I take all my thoughts kind of captive to the word of God?
6: As you've mentioned, this comes from Zechariah 9, and I know, and you said it, you know, Zechariah was preaching at a time where there was no king. They were very much looking for the coming kingdom. So it's not a surprise that Zechariah preaches about the coming king. And we're not studying Zechariah at the moment, but it is worth pointing out, I think, that the prophet Zechariah does loom large during Holy Week. Matthew's going to point out a couple of other places where Zechariah is fulfilled, especially on like Good Monday, Thursday, Good Friday, the striking of the shepherd and the sheep being scattered, the 30 pieces of silver. There may be another one that I can't remember right now, but all of those come from that last part of Zechariah. Yeah. You know, again, this was the hope of the people that God wanted his people to have. And he told them how it was going to go, especially through the prophet Zechariah, even if they weren't paying as close attention as they should have.
7: Yeah, the other one is this is one of my favorite ones. They will look on him whom they have pierced.
6: Ah, there you go. Yeah.
7: Right. And on that day, a fountain will be opened to cleanse the world. So yes, that Zechariah is, you know, when we talk about the prophets that we're probably most familiar with, it's Isaiah at Christmas, it's Isaiah again on Good Friday. But the evangelists, they just kind of gravitate to Zechariah. The Spirit uses those words from Zechariah quite a bit.
6: Yeah. Okay. So Matthew's quoted for us from Zechariah 9, and then he goes on to say that the disciples did what Jesus had directed them. Now, here's another thing that I'm pretty sure is unique to Matthew's account, that it tells us that the disciples did bring both animals, the donkey and the colt. So there's actually, it seems, two animals Jesus has with him. Just talk about the logistics of what's happening here as Matthew describes it.
7: Yeah. And it says that he sat on them, which...
6: The cloaks that he sat on.
7: Yes,
6: though, right.
7: Right. That's my point. Is that he's not straddling both animals. You know, it's not like a trick horse riding show where sometimes I've never even ridden a single horse, so I don't know how hard it is to stand on top of two. But I'm sure it's not easy. But that's not what Jesus. That's not how we should picture it. Right. Just the way it is depicted in art is the way we should picture it. Is that he's sitting on the donkey. And the colt is either following behind or going on ahead before, but he's not trying to sit on both.
6: Right, right. I did play donkey basketball one time, and so I have ridden on a donkey.
7: I need to see videos.
6: There was nothing holy about that, I don't think. So, okay, Jesus is riding on a donkey, and there's the colt with him as well, which is, I mean, Matthew points that out as a pretty direct fulfillment of what Zechariah says. But what about, you know, now the crowd starts to get involved. The cloaks are placed upon the donkey for Jesus to ride. And then the crowd is spreading cloaks on the road, cutting branches from the trees, putting them on the road. I think John is the one that specifies for us that they're palm branches. So we have St. John to thank for the name of the day. But talk about the actions that are accompanying the welcome before we get to the words.
7: Yeah, this is similar to like our kind of expressions, roll out the red carpet. All right, they don't have any red carpet, so they just provide anything they don't want. They're worshiping Jesus, really, is the way that I would put it. And it's kind of strange, right? You use the word involved. I think I would say kind of carried away. But of course, everything is fitting for the king. Everything is fitting. If this is the Son of God in the flesh coming into his city, and there is no honor too big to give him. So now, did they understand everything that was happening, or is this kind of, you know, how mob mentality and kind of riots break out and people do things that they wouldn't normally do? So cutting down branches and throwing them on the ground, it's a little bit cryptic, kind of mysterious as to what exactly are they thinking as they're doing this. I think at the very least, we should see this as they don't want him to be dirty. They don't want the dust of the ground, which, you know, is associated with the curse. Dust you are, and to dust you will return. No dust should touch his feet or his donkey's feet. So he rides in on top of the clothing. He rides in on top of the trees, so to speak. He rides in on these branches, and this is how they greet him. This is how they hail him as he comes in.
6: Why do you say carried away rather than, I mean, was it wrong or?
7: Well, involved just
6: was it too
7: like,
6: much?
7: No. I'm trying to
6: strong enough is what you're saying.
7: Yes, right. Like okay. I might be involved in like the, in the potluck line by just like picking up a plate. This is not normal behavior, right? This is more than it is involvement, but I'm just trying to find a more kind of graphic word for it.
6: Yeah. Okay, good. So their enthusiasm overflows for what they what they see. Because again, they're recognizing what's going on here, where this one who was just acclaimed to be the son of David and has opened the eyes of two blind men, and he didn't tell them in the previous text to be quiet like he had in the past. All of this is starting to overflow, to bubble up to the surface, to this great welcome to the one who is riding into Jerusalem, the royal city, on the royal animal, the donkey. This is all in fulfillment of the Old Testament.
7: And it's Passover. Don't forget.
6: And it's Passover. That's right.
7: Yeah.
6: I mean, so all of, well, anything else in the, I mean, the Passover, that's another key context that we haven't really mentioned yet. Anything else in the context that's adding to this excitement?
7: I think
6: most of it. All right.
7: I think that's it. I mean, no big deal. Yeah. Just that stuff.
6: No, that's right. Just those few things. Yeah. So they start to sing. They start to shout is the word Matthew uses. And this is what they shout. Hosanna to the Son of David. Blessed is he who comes in the name of the Lord. Hosanna in the highest. Let's start with the word Hosanna.
7: Okay. It's a Hebrew word.
6: Good. We were speaking Greek before this, and now we're back to Hebrew. Yeah.
7: So, Hosanna, I believe the translation is often said to be that it means like save us now.
6: Something like
7: save
6: that.
7: Save us. But it's also it is also a shout of praise. So whether they're using it as a direct prayer, like save us, you know, here we know the prophecy from Zechariah. Or some of them might have been well taught and actually, you know, been faithful and be expecting just what Jesus is about to do. But it also could just be this is the shout that goes up, you know, Hosanna, hail, welcome, all those kind of things are blended together. I think the fact that it's recorded here and it's a quote out

0: sort of mixed together. But what Matthew wants to show you is the salvation he's bringing is tied up with his name, right? It's Matthew who says, he shall be called Jesus, for he will save his people from their sins. So this entrance and even this prayer as he enters sets the scene or sets the stage for what he's going to do.
1: Yeah, what the crowd intends by using these words is always hard to discern. But I think what Matthew intends by recording the words, that's what we want to draw from, as yeah. you said. And the relationship of the word Hosanna to the name Jesus, I think is certainly something that's present in Matthew's gospel. Now the shout, and I want to come to the fact that this comes from Psalm 118 in a moment. What about some of the other things that come up from this quotation though, like the son of David or the one who comes in the name of the Lord as those being identifiers of Jesus?
0: Yeah, son of David is a title that often shows up in all of the gospels, but certainly in Matthew, we've encountered that before. The seed of David, if you think back to the Old Testament and the promises about the Messiah, he'll be the seed of the woman, he'll be the seed of Abraham, and throughout the Old Testament, that seed promise kind of grows and then it gets kind of narrowed down in scope onto David and David's offspring, David's son. So again, thinking in Matthew's terms, remember his genealogy back at chapter 1. Of all the people from the Old Testament that could be singled out, it's Abraham and David who Jesus is really associated with. He's going to be the seed of Abraham and the seed of David, or he is, not that he's going to be. And so now we find this on the people's lips as he's coming in. Here comes David's son. He's going to do what David did somehow, some way. And of course, what we believe and what the scriptures teach is that he does it in an even greater way. So this business about coming in the name of the Lord reminds me, just as you mentioned it here today, remember the scene when David goes to fight Goliath and David shouts out as he's coming, "You come with sword and spear, but I come in the name of the Lord." And then there's the slingshot and the giant falls. Well, here comes David's son. He doesn't have a slingshot in his hand, but he's gonna crush the head, not of Goliath, but the head of the serpent.
1: Talk now about the context from Psalm 118. These words come almost directly from that psalm. What does that context teach us?
0: Oh, I knew you would ask me that, and I didn't look at it in advance. But Psalm 118 is it part of the Psalm of Ascent? Maybe not.
1: It's not quite to the Psalms of Ascent. I think it's usually called the Egyptian Hallel, the Psalms that were used by pilgrims going to Jerusalem, maybe for the Passover, but maybe for any of the feasts.
0: Yeah, that's good enough. It's a pilgrimage psalm. Yeah. And so as you come into the temple or as you're approaching the city, this is, you might just say it's the generic greeting that you greet a pilgrim with. But Jesus, there's nothing generic about him. He's the one who those words really fit, right? This, you could say this of anyone, blessed is any pilgrim who comes in the name of the Lord, but he is the pilgrim who comes in the name of the Lord, and he's going to lead us. I think that psalm talks about, open to me the gate of righteousness. Yep. Well, that's, again, a very biblical way of talking about the work of Jesus is opening the gate of righteousness through the forgiveness of sins. And through faith, we become, you know, we become partakers of that righteousness. His righteousness is applied to us, credited to us. All the good stuff from Paul's epistles kind of flows out of that.
1: Yeah, the note in the Lutheran Study Bible does say that Psalms 113 through 118 were six hallelujah psalms sung before and after the Passover, so it fits there. And then what you noted about, you know, open to me the gates of righteousness, that's one of the verses that's in this same section of Psalm 118. Much like the end of the book of Zechariah has a lot to say about Holy Week, So the end of Psalm 118 has a lot to say about Holy Week. And Jesus, in a couple chapters, will bring up part of Psalm 118. The stone the builders rejected has become the cornerstone, is a part of this. So even Jesus, it sounds like, is going to maybe invite those who had sung these words on Palm Sunday to reflect further upon the psalm, to think more about what they were really singing, even if they didn't realize it.

0: at the time.
1: Now this, the what they're singing is also going to be very familiar, hopefully, to our listeners, certainly to us too, right, Tim, in that we sing this at every communion service. This is part of the Sanctus. Holy, holy, holy, Lord God of Sabaoth, blessed is he who comes in the name of the Lord. Hosanna, Hosanna in the highest. So we, the church, has seen fit to put this acclamation in the mouth of those who are about to receive the Lord's Supper. And so just like we were saying, you know, this entrance on Palm Sunday is, it has its original historical context on Palm Sunday. It has its, you know, we hear these at the beginning of Advent. We hear this on Palm Sunday. We also get a little bit of this every Sunday when we have the Lord's Supper. And we take these words on our lips. And we're not greeting him as he rides in on a donkey, but we're greeting the Lord who comes now to us, especially in the sacrament of the altar. Hosanna. Yeah, you know, think of that when you're singing, the next time you're singing that at the altar, who else sung those words before you? Well, Christians for ages and ages have been singing that. And the original, you know, people of Jerusalem shouted it as he was entering Jerusalem on the donkey. So now we sing it as he enters into our midst in the Lord's Supper.
0: Yeah, and for us as Christians singing it during the Sanctus, hopefully we realize exactly what we're praying, that the one who comes in the, you know, with his body and his blood under the bread and wine, you know, even though it looks like it, I mean, it's an unexpected way, a humble way, truly there he is coming with his salvation and that which he promises, the forgiveness of sins. I mean, I also love the way that the Sanctus pairs this coming of Jesus with the vision of heaven from Isaiah chapter 6, you know, that the God over all creation, the one who dwells in heaven above, now comes to earth below to meet us in a way that we can receive him for our salvation, for our blessing. And he does that in the name of the one true God. It's a wonderful moment that I'm so thankful that the church puts those words into our lips at that moment.
1: And it's, you can understand why, you know, it's kind of strange that we sing that, you know, very stoically. I don't know, maybe not stoically, but we sing it every Sunday. We're very used to it. But man, it would be appropriate, wouldn't it, to throw palm branches down on the ground? I mean, I guess in some ways it would be unfitting. You know, you don't want to rip your shirt off and throw it down on people. The ushers might have to take you out of church. And I think that would be appropriate. But they're... This same enthusiasm and excitement that they have ought to be ours in part every time we come to the Lord's Supper.
0: Absolutely. And there is perhaps one brief or small way that does get communicated in the divine service. You know, the pastor is speaking the words of the proper preface prior to the singing of the Sanctus, and the proper preface ends, you know, with the word, you know, saying. That's how we're saying these things. But then the organist, without any introduction, just starts playing and the people just start singing. And so even in, it's a small thing perhaps, but that does communicate the overflowing joy that is ours at that moment, just like the crowd here has that overflowing joy leading to these words.
1: Yeah, exuberance. They, as you said it, maybe the understatement is good here. They become involved.
0: That's right, yeah.
1: We become involved.
0: That's right. Yeah, we join in the hymn of all creation. The hymn of the saints of old becomes ours as the Lord comes to us. So there's this great joy. And then Jesus gets into Jerusalem. That's verse 10. He's actually in the city now. And it says the whole city was stirred up asking, who is this? And the crowds give the answer, this is the prophet Jesus from Nazareth of Galilee. So talk about the reaction of Jerusalem and the answer given by the crowds as to who he is.
1: Yeah, the Greek word is interesting there, right? It's the word for like shaking. The city was shaking. And it, again, is very reminiscent of his birth when the wise men come and they ask, where is he born king of the Jews? Doesn't it say the whole city was troubled and Herod was greatly troubled? So now the city is all shaken up. And again, one of the reasons I started the way that I did, that Jesus does this on purpose, he wants to create a bit of a stir here. You know, he wants to call attention, not in a self-seeking way, but he wants to shake things up. He wants to shake what is shakable so that the unshakable may be established. That's the way Hebrews puts it. So the city is stirred up. People are asking, what in the world is going on? What's all the, here's a fancy word, hullabaloo? And the answer is given by the crowds. This is Jesus. You know about him. You've heard about him. He's the prophet from Nazareth. Now, is that a good answer? Does that kind of capture who Jesus is? Remember the story of Jesus talking with his disciples. Who do they say the Son of Man is? And some say John the Baptist, and others say Jeremiah, some say Elijah, others say one of the prophets, right? So one of the things that happens throughout Jesus's ministry is people are always trying to, like, what category does he fit in? Where does he fit? He's not a priest, we know that. Is he a king? I don't know. He's the son of David. Some people are saying he's a king of some sort, but one of the categories that is often applied to him is prophet. He's the prophet, or he's like one of the prophets, right? Mm. But what Jesus then kind of presses his disciples on is, well, but who do you say that I am? This is Matthew 16. And Peter answers for everybody, and he gives the best answer, right? He gives the A+, 100%. This is exactly the answer. Thou art the Christ, the Son of the living God. So here we find out that that is still not clear in everyone's minds. The disciples know it, but the crowds don't. And so they're still thinking he's one of the prophets. Now, their answer is true in part. It's not an F grade, but it's not everything that can be said about Jesus. He is the prophet. He's the greatest prophet who's ever been. He's the final prophet. So back in Deuteronomy, Moses has given this prophecy that the Lord will raise up a prophet like me from among your brothers, and it's to him that you shall listen. And down through the ages, you get little prophets along the way, right? But that prophecy, I think it's in the book of Acts. I forget exactly where in Acts, but that prophecy gets quoted by the apostles as they're preaching. And they say, that prophecy was about Jesus. He is the prophet and more than a prophet. He's the Lord in human flesh.
0: Yeah, I think the text with the confession of St. Peter, invites us to see that the answer here is incomplete, but to be prepared for the right answer to be revealed as we keep reading, as we do get to see Jesus as the Christ, the Son of the living God in his death and his resurrection. And the stirring or the shaking of Jerusalem here at the beginning of Holy Week is going to match a couple of very literal earthquakes that will happen both at the crucifixion and the resurrection that Matthew will record for us later.
1: It's amazing how all these details. Now, I don't think here it's not a literal earthquake here. Right. It's just that it's describing the shakeup, if you will, of the people. They're shaken in their minds. What's going on? What is all this? And they're trying to put all the pieces together. I think even John, it's John 12. Mm-hmm. I was just trying to think of what chapter it is. John 12, it says his own disciples didn't understand these things as they were happening. Not in full. I think they understood things in part. They're always kind of understanding, but not all the way. But afterwards, after he was glorified, after the resurrection, they can look back and say, oh man, how did we not see it? Zechariah, the whole Bible is about Jesus. It's kind of like that. You just imagine what was going through the minds of the guys on the road to Emmaus in the resurrection when Jesus is doing this amazing Bible study for them and he's opening their minds to understand the scriptures that, everything written in Moses and the prophets and the Psalms is about Jesus. That hasn't quite happened for everybody yet, but that is now the joy that we have, right, Tim, is to teach our people, hey, everything, the whole scripture was always headed here to Jesus. It's all about Jesus, and all of history is kind of centered on this guy, Jesus of Nazareth from Galilee, and what he did at the cross. And now you become part of that story too, right? By faith, you're brought into connection here with Jesus and you have a place with him as well.
0: Pastor David Appold serves at St. Paul's Lutheran Church in Paducah, Kentucky. He's been helping us today to study Matthew chapter 21, verses 1 to 11. Pastor Appold, thanks for being our guest today.
1: Oh, happy to be with you, Tim. Thank you.
0: I'm your host here on Sharper Iron, Pastor Timothy Apple of Faith Lutheran Church in Godfrey, Illinois. 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Talk with you again tomorrow.
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5: Why can't we just get along? 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Why is there racism, wars, and acts of violence? Well, we find the answer in God's Word, and it's a short answer. Sin. You see, originally God's creation was very good. Adam and Eve lived in perfect harmony with one another, with God, and with His creation. But sin changed everything. Because of their rebellion, we all have sin natures. And this sin nature often manifests itself in hatred of others. 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
13: 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I'm Sarah Golseth.
14: And I'm Rachel Bomberger, managing editor of the Lutheran Witness, here with you.
13: Yes, because we have crossover episodes while we are at the LCMS Synodical Convention. 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We have some of our friends from international church bodies that are joining us here, and we get to talk with them today. Joining us is the Reverend Libert Fernandez Coronado, president of the Christian Evangelical Lutheran Church of Bolivia. Thank you so much for being here today.
15: Muchas gracias por estar aquí con nosotros. Sí, muchas gracias. Es un privilegio para mí poder acompañar esta entrevista y hablar acerca de la vida de nuestra iglesia y de, también de nuestra fe en Bolivia.
16: Thank you very much. It's a great honor for me to be here to talk about our church in Bolivia and our faith in which we are walking together.
13: And also, as you can tell, we have the Reverend Tyler McMiller serving the Lord in Italy, serving as our translator today. Thanks for being here.
16: Thank you very much.
13: Sir Fernandez Coronado, tell us about where you get to live and work.
15: Pastor Fernandez, cuéntanos de dónde vive y dónde usted trabaja.
17: No, yo soy el presidente de la Iglesia Luterana en Bolivia. 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Es nuestra relación es directa con todos los países de América Latina.
16: I am the president of the Bolivian Lutheran Church, and we like to call Bolivia the heart of South America. It does not have any outlet to the ocean, but it connects to many, many different countries in South America with their with its borders.
14: Before I ask my real question, do the other countries in South America agree with you that Bolivia is the heart?
17: No sé si están de acuerdo, pero geográficamente esa es la realidad.
16: I don't know if they agree or not, but geographically it's a fact.
14: For real though, I would love to know more about the church body in Bolivia. Tell us about Lutherans in Bolivia.
15: Yo quisiera saber mucho más de la Iglesia Luterana. 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
17: Bueno, nosotros somos fruto del trabajo de hermanos que a quienes apreciamos mucho son la Misión Luterana Noruega. 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
16: We are the fruit of the work of a Norwegian mission society that came in the 60s, the 60s, and they came to Bolivia in those decades to share the gospel with us.
17: La iglesia fue sembrada en dos idiomas. 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
16: The church of Bolivia has two languages. The first language is the native language of Quechua, but of course the other language is Spanish.
13: Tell us more about the people in Bolivia that your church body gets to serve, the neighbors that you get to serve in Bolivia.
15: Cuéntanos más de las personas que su iglesia está sirviendo y los miembros de sus iglesias.
17: Sí, tenemos un trabajo variado en la iglesia. 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
16: Our Quechuan members and our Quechuan brothers of our church, they have a very simple and also sincere Christian faith. They're true believers and true Christians that we are serving.
17: Sí. Servimos en el campo, también en misericordia. Tenemos internados porque las comunidades que están distantes no tienen y estudiar.
16: One of the many ministries that our churches do is that they build small schools, colleges, but they're schools where people can come from different areas, traveling great distances, and also stay and spend the night as they study.
17: Ahora estamos en 5 de los 9 departamentos del país también, y servimos con iglesias locales de habla hispana también en esos lugares. Ninguna de nuestras iglesias es solamente castellana, siempre tiene la mezcla con el idioma quechua también.
16: Our church is found in 5 of the 9 states of Bolivia, but none of those churches are only in Spanish. They all are also bilingual with the Quechuan, a national native language.
17: Sí.
14: So you mentioned the schools. What other opportunities are your churches taking to show Christ's mercy and spread the gospel in Bolivia?
16: ¿Cuáles son las otras oportunidades que sus iglesias están siguiendo para compartir el evangelio y hablar de Jesús con sus vecinos?
17: Sí. Tenemos proyectos de las iglesias locales. Algunas están...
16: One of the ways that our churches reach out to new people is starting soccer or sport clubs. I imagine it's soccer.
17: Football.
16: And another opportunity is with what in Latin America is called CPTLN, but it's Lutheran Hour Ministries,
18: yes. Mm-hmm.
16: Which is very involved in Bolivia. And there's certainly, there's that one principal school that is doing great outreach in the community.
18: Mm-hmm. Tell us about some of the challenges and the blessings that you've encountered with the Lutherans in Bolivia, the Lutheran Church there. What are some challenges that Lutherans in Bolivia face? What are some joys, some blessings, both sides of that?
17: Tienen los miembros de su iglesia en Bolivia. Sí. Lo tenemos... muchas cosas por las cuales dar gracias a Dios.
16: Y we have many things to give thanks to the Lord for.
17: Vinculada con el catolicismo y también las tradiciones indígenas de ese lugar, ¿no? 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
16: We are very thankful that the gospel that the Lutheran Church shares and proclaims throughout the world arrived in Bolivia. In a place that was dominated by Roman Catholicism and also saint and different native indigenous practices. He refers to the Pachamama, which is an indigenous mixture of beliefs. And but we are so thankful that in the midst of that confusion, the pure gospel arrived.
17: Mm-hmm. 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
16: Wow. In 2 months, they will be also celebrating their national assembly, and they are giving thanks for up until recently, all of their pastors were studying in Spanish, and all of them are bilingual, but they are also looking forward to the creation of a new pastoral formation program called Pastoral Formation Quechua, que será en el idioma de Quechua.
17: Quechua.
16: Estudiar teología en Quechua.
17: Quechua, es la primera vez, sí.
16: And for the first time ever, they will be studying theology and pastoral formation in Quechuan.
18: Wow.
16: I understood that, yeah.
18: That's awesome. Okay. Very exciting. Yeah.
17: Y bueno, y uno de los desafíos más grandes fue pasar de una tradición...
16: He also mentioned previously that he's very thankful for the seminary in the Dominican Republic. Mm-hmm. And as a part of that, of course, it's also worth recognizing that the Norwegian Mission Society that did bring the gospel to Bolivia, which they're very thankful for, also had different pietist tendencies. And they are thankful that coming from that, they are a true Lutheranism based around what they learned in the Dominican Republic Seminary and the true Book of Concord.
18: What message would you have to share with your Lutheran brothers and sisters in America? A word of encouragement, maybe.
17: Usted tiene un mensaje, una palabra de apoyo para sus hermanos y hermanas del Sino Luterano de Missouri en los Estados Unidos?
1: Sí, yo creo que son palabras de agradecimiento, porque nos han acompañado con muchísima paciencia a la iglesia en Bolivia, nos han ayudado principalmente.
16: He says, yes, he does have a word. and that it is a word of thankfulness. He is very thankful for all the support that he has received and that the Bolivian Lutheran Church has received from his brothers in the Lutheran Church Missouri Synod. He gives thanks to all the patience and the mercy that has been shown over so many years. It's a great honor to be at this assembly at our national convention. And he is a word of encouragement to us all.
18: How can we pray for you?
15: ¿Cómo podemos estar orando por usted y por su iglesia? Decía que queremos dar testimonio en el país de nuestra fe y en la región también.
16: Please pray because we are a small church and there are great challenges, but we greatly desire to share the gospel and give a good witness of the truth to across the country of Bolivia.
18: The Reverend Limbert Fernandez Coronado, President of the Christian Evangelical Lutheran Church of Bolivia, thank you so much for joining us today.
15: Thank you.
17: Thank you.
18: And the Reverend Tyler McMiller, serving the Lord in Italy, thank you for translating for us today.
15: Thank you very much.
18: You've been listening to the Coffee Hour at the LCMS Synodical Convention in Phoenix, Arizona. I'm Sarah Golseth.
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9: Good morning, this is Dan Darnall from KFUO Radio. It's time for Daily Chapel here at the International Center in St. Louis, Missouri. Today we follow the order of morning prayer on page 235 in the Lutheran Service Book. The hymn is number 601. All who believe and are baptized. The text is 2 Corinthians chapter 5, verses 1 through 11. The Reverend Sean Denzer is preaching. The broadcast of chapel is underwritten by LCMS International Mission and Ministry to the Armed Forces. 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

0: A reading from 2 Corinthians, the 5th chapter. For brothers, we know that if the tent that is our earthly home is destroyed, we have a building from God, a house not made with hands, eternal in the heavens. For in this tent we groan, longing to put on our heavenly dwelling, if indeed by putting it on we may not be found naked. For while we are still in this tent, we groan, being burdened, not that we would be unclothed, but that we would be further clothed, so that what is mortal may be swallowed up by life. He who has prepared us for this very thing is God, who has given us the Spirit as a guarantee. So we are always of good courage. We know that while we are at home in the body, we are away from the Lord, for we walk by faith, not by sight. Yes, we are of good courage, and we would rather be away from the body and be at home with the Lord. So whether we are at home or away, we make it our aim to please Him. For we must all appear before the judgment seat of Christ, so that each one may receive what is due for what he has done in the body, whether good or evil. Therefore, knowing the fear of the Lord, we persuade others. But what we are is known to God, and I hope it is known also to your conscience. O Lord, have mercy on us. In many and various ways, God spoke to his people of old by the prophets. In the name of the Father, and of the Son, and of the Holy Spirit.
1: Amen.
0: We must all appear before the judgment seat of Christ. This is something that everybody should know. This is an experience in all of life. You want to be seen signing up for enough CRM training things this week so that your boss will be able to judge you and give you what's due. Don't forget that your bosses are absolutely being judged on how this goes too. That's the way life is. You get what is due to you. That is, of course, the way the Lord has laid out his world as well. We are merely echoing him, and our judgments are pretty flawed from time to time. We can get away with an awful lot. It's not that way with God. That's why it is so important, as we sang in our hymn, to know what our Lord Jesus Christ has done, to be able to say that, yes, through his redemption, we are in fact able to stand at the last day with nothing left incomplete, with nothing rolled out insufficiently. We will stand righteous before him through the gift that he gives us in holy baptism, through the redemptive work that Jesus Christ has done for us. Christ's salvation, notice, retains the fear of God. It doesn't erase judgment day so that we don't care about it or it has no effect on us. But it gives to us the promise that we are his sons, and if we are his sons, then we have confidence that we are his heirs. That God has, just as Paul writes here, prepared us not for an uncertain judgment day, a day of terror, but prepared us to be those who are sons, lifting up their heads to see the redemption drawing near at last, finally, what we've been waiting for. That this is, in fact, a Lord who has prepared us for life, a life that swallows up all of the things that are mortal, the things that Christ has paid for by his blood that we do not yet see brushed aside by any means in our lives and in our experiences, and even in the things that happen to us. And yet that we, by faith, know have been taken away by the Lamb of God. And at the last day then, everything that we see will catch up. Everything that we experience and feel in these bodies will catch up to what is truly the case, that we are a new creation baptized into the death of Christ as we are. This leads us then to two attitudes and understandings in this life. The first is that we are hope-filled when we look at and understand our bodies and everything that they have to go through, the least of which is sitting in a computer lab for a week. And the second thing is that we make it our aim to please our Lord who has redeemed us. So the first is that our Christian hope is the resurrection of the dead and life everlasting. We confess this all the time in the Creed. I wish it was closer to the Latin so that we would say, we expect the resurrection of the dead and the life everlasting. That's our directional attitude and understanding of the hope that we have. Now, Paul uses this image of tents and houses. He contrasts what we have now, our bodies, in fact, as a tent. And the thing that we will have is a sturdy building that has none of the troubles that a tent has. But that is the way our bodies are in this life. They're flimsy. The reason they're so flimsy is that they are mortal. They die. And the reason that they die is because they are sin-filled. And the result is that we groan with all of its weakness. Now, everybody groans because of the weakness of their bodies, because of the things that they've done that are now catching up to them, or the things that have been done to them, or simply the wearing out that we see in all of creation. But a Christian groans for a different reason. A Christian groans in part because they know that it actually should be different than this. Well, the rest of the world thinks, well, that's just how life is. Death is a part of life. That doesn't really make sense. But you know why. Because we weren't created to die. And we also groan then, as Paul explains, not to be free of this body, confusing this body with all of the sufferings and ailments that it has, its flimsiness. We want to be all the more clothed, he says. We want to not go out and become homeless someday. We want to be in a house that doesn't have all the weaknesses of a tent. We're not trying to escape our flesh into the digital world or into the spiritual realm, into some ethereal place. We want to go into something that is more permanent and whole and sturdy, something that is sinless and therefore is not subject to death and its fear as we are. Or as Paul writes elsewhere, right? We want to be those who have been changed, to have bodies that are like our Lord's glorious body. He has the power to subdue all such flimsy things under his feet and to restore us to something much greater. What is mortal in us is dying then through the corruption of sin. But the promise that we have, the hope that we have, is not that finally we'll just get rid of bodies, but that even the things that are so degrading in us at all times, that these things will be swallowed up in all the more beautiful embodied life, that we will have truly an eternal life with God. That's our hope. That's what we mean when we say we expect, we look forward to, we are waiting for the resurrection of the dead and the life everlasting that continues after it. This is what the Spirit of God has been given to us for. He is the Lord and giver of life, after all. So he has not been given to us to ignore the needs of this world or this body, but to enliven them, to breathe true eternal life into them, even before the last day and the resurrection to eternal life has quite come yet. That's our hope. While we are hoping and walking toward that day, we are of good courage. Paul repeats that twice. We are of good courage despite all the things that might seem, especially the way we feel it in our bodies, to be discouraging. We remain of good courage. This is the result of faith. This is the result of having a hope and something that you're going toward that is getting better. And we make it in the meantime our aim to please God. We are not afraid of death. That is something Christians can say. It isn't to say that we aren't at times very afraid of death, that we aren't noticing at all times the weakness and flimsiness of our bodies that we wish weren't the case. But it does mean that we know how to deal with it. We know what our hope is. We know how the Lord, in fact, will bring all these things into perfection the way only he can do it. We're not afraid of it. It isn't the same thing as welcoming death. We are not looking forward to the last day or to our last day in the sense that we are seeking it. That would not be pleasing to God. We are not here, remember, to shuffle off this life, but rather to endure through sin, through all of sin's effects, until the day when the Lord, in His timing, gives to us that full clothing that will be free of all of these mortal difficulties. And His timing, of course, will accomplish it. Ours never could. But that eternal life is already given to us now, so that it pervades our attitudes, our ways, so that we are continuing it. This is what it means when he says we are away from the Lord while in the body, so to speak. But that means that we walk by faith and not by sight. We live on the Lord's words. We live on his promises, which even though we don't see them fulfilled, we don't see all things in subjection under Christ's feet yet. We know it is the case because everything has been done by him, because he said it is finished. He has said all we're waiting for is our redemption to appear, or as Peter says, for our faith that has been held up to finally have its outcome revealed to us at the last day. We walk in this life with faith, and we do it with great hope in what is to come, and that means that we are not destroyed by all of the things that are damaging to ourselves, to our person, that are the things that are so discouraging, the sorrows of this life and this body. Rather, we are driven always to courage, great courage, because we know that we have nothing to lose. What should we lose that is greater than our life? Well, as we say so often, his steadfast love is better than life. And in fact, his steadfast love leads to eternal life, even for those who die. And so then, we want to use these bodies in the meantime for a good use. We put them to some good purpose, even as they are wearing out like a tent would in the midst of all sorts of attacks. We are the ones who at Judgment Day haven't just been freed from the terror altogether. That terror is still there. We know how it's been answered in Christ Jesus. But we are sons. We don't want to displease this Father of ours. We want to serve him. We know the Lord has redeemed us. We're bound to him now. We seek the commendation of our Lord who has redeemed us. He's the one who's prepared us for eternal life. He's the one, as we said, by his gift, his sacrament of holy baptism, has made us heirs of eternal life. And therefore, we are courageous all this time while we are away from him in the body. We are walking by faith in him who has redeemed us until at last we will be fully at home in Christ, fully clothed, and yes, fully alive. And we will see that by his mercy, wow, he has declared that we are indeed well-pleasing in all things to him. Thanks be to God in Jesus' name. In the name of the Father, and of the Son, and of the Holy Spirit.

0: Let us pray. Almighty and everlasting God, give us an increase of faith, hope, and charity, and that we may obtain what you have promised, make us love what you have commanded, through Jesus Christ, your Son, our Lord, who lives and reigns with you in the Holy Spirit, one God, now and forever.
1: Amen.
0: Almighty God, you show mercy to your people in all their troubles. You gave your only Son that whoever believes in him should not perish but have eternal life. Bless the work of our missionaries, our military chaplains, as they carry this gospel to the ends of the earth, especially Cody, Early, Chelsea, and Chad, that many may hear of your love in your Son and be saved through him, through the same Jesus Christ our Lord. O Lord, our Heavenly Father, almighty and everlasting God, you have safely brought us to the beginning of this day. Defend us in the same with your mighty power, and grant that this day we fall into no sin, neither run into any kind of danger, but that all our doings, being ordered by your governance, may be righteous in your sight through Jesus Christ, your Son, our Lord, who lives and reigns with you in the Holy Spirit, one God, now and forever. Taught by our Lord and trusting his promises, we are bold to pray, Our Father, who art in heaven, hallowed be thy name. Thy kingdom come, thy will be done, on earth as it is in heaven. Give us this day our daily bread, and forgive us our trespasses, as we forgive those who trespass against us. And lead us not into temptation, but deliver us from evil. For thine is the kingdom, and the power, and the glory, forever and ever. Amen.
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2: For years, Missouri laws protected women by requiring clinics to obtain licenses, pass basic health inspections, and have emergency protocols. But Planned Parenthood sued, trying to block safety requirements that protect women. Today, abortion clinics in Missouri are not required to meet the same basic medical standards as other healthcare facilities. Before making any medical decision, ask questions. Make sure your care meets the level of protection every patient deserves. 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

0: Well, the Shulamite has lost her husband, and she goes looking again. And the daughters of Jerusalem ask, well, where he went, so that they can help her search. He turns up in his garden, grazing among the lilies, and he tells her that there are 60 queens and 80 concubines, but, quote, my dove, my perfect one, is the only one. And yet, 1 Kings says he finished with 700 wives and 300 concubines. So this line is a confession as much as it is a compliment. How do we make sense of Solomon's not-so-exclusive love? Good morning, dear saints, and welcome to Thy Strong Word. I'm your host, Pastor Phil Boo. Today is Tuesday, September 1st, and you're listening to the program where every weekday morning we explore the Holy Scriptures through which God bespeaks us righteous and nourishes our faith. Thy Strong Word is brought to you in part by our friends at the Lutheran Heritage Foundation. For more than 30 years, LHF has worked with Lutheran church bodies around the world to translate essential Lutheran materials like the Small Catechism and Book of Concord and tons of specialty pamphlets and books and devotional books and hymnals and all kinds of other things into the languages that people actually speak in and think in at home. They call it their heart languages. Translators are native speakers working alongside pastors and theologians in their own church bodies, and the finished books are printed and given away rather than sold. You can learn more about all of their great work by visiting them online at lhfmissions.org. All right, friends, joining me this morning is the Reverend Peter Burfind. He's the pastor of Our Savior Lutheran Church in Union City, Michigan, and Agnes Dei Lutheran Church in Marshall, Michigan. Pastor Burfind, good morning. Welcome back to the program.
1: Good morning, Pastor Boo. Great to be back.
0: Excellent. Great to have you. I tell you what, it is has been a great study here in the Song of Solomon. It's one of those books that I, and frankly, every guest I've had so far, have readily admitted that we haven't taken this up in the parish too much. Not a whole lot of teaching and preaching on it. And, you know, we've been finding out why, right? It's not like a letter that just sort of explicitly gives us some direction. It's not like history. It's not even like Revelation, where there are messages embedded in code, but rather it's poetry. And poetry is often up to interpretation, but certainly God has some intentions for it. We've been finding Christ in it. We've been finding love between husband and wife. We've been finding love between specifically Solomon and his bride. So I guess I'm going to turn to you with the question I've asked all of them. What's your experience with the Song of Solomon, Pastor?
1: It is the connective tissue to so many imagery, so much imagery in the Bible. It's got elements of the messianic promise in it. It's got elements of the marriage between God and his creation, Christ and his church. It really has a lot of themes that come together that I think it's the connective tissue that ties in things from Genesis through the prophets, through Psalms, through the Sermon on the Mount, through the letters of Paul and John, all the way to Revelation. So to me, it's a very, very powerful. I mean, we could spend a week just on the first three verses. This is a remarkable book because it deals with one of the predominant themes of the Bible, and that's the marriage between God and his people. But yeah, it's a powerful book.
0: I think that is a fantastic way to look at it. Actually, I hadn't thought of it that way, but you're right. And that's really coming out as we open up all the different nooks and crannies of it. There's a lot for us to cover today, so I think we should probably go ahead and get started. Pastor, would you begin us off with a word of prayer, and we'll jump right in?
1: Certainly. In the name of the Father, and of the Son, and of the Holy Spirit, gracious Father, even as you restored your creation in your beloved Son, grant us to ever seek him and be found in him, that we might behold you face to face forever and ever, through Jesus Christ, your dear Son, who lives and reigns with you and the Holy Spirit, one God, now and forever. Amen.
0: Amen, brother. Okay, let's take a look. And we're going to read the first three verses now. But before we do that, actually, I fibbed. We're not going to read them yet. I want to talk a little bit about where we've been, just in case you've only joined us today. So last time on the program, there was a knock at the door in the middle of the night, and by the time she got up, he was gone. So yesterday, the Reverend Sean Etheridge joined us for the fifth chapter, and it opened at a wedding feast with the bridegroom saying he had come into his garden. That was pretty much left over from four. And then came a really strange scene in the book. She is asleep, but her heart is awake. She hears some noise, and at least the way we broke it down, it seems that she's in this dreamlike state, and she thinks it's him asking to be let in. We kind of landed on, Pastor, that it wasn't him, but rather a dream or this sort of dreamlike thing. You could push back on that if you'd like. But then she gets up, but not before hesitating over her clothes and her clean feet. And then when she finally goes to the door, he's gone. She goes out into the city. She's looking for him. And the watchmen find her, but they beat her. They take away her veil. We discussed a couple of different views on that. Luther saw this as those who would lead people astray from the word when they should be protecting it. Mitchell and others said that, no, this is the pastoral office and the difficult duty of doing law, pronouncing law when it's necessary. And others just sort of kind of strode the middle and said, this is about, you know, this is their job to keep the law in order. Perhaps she was out where she shouldn't have been. Perhaps they thought she was a prostitute. We covered all of those. Regardless, though, she doesn't really object too much. In fact, she runs into the daughters of Jerusalem, and they're like, in this chorus, they say, "What? Why are you putting up with this? Why? What is so great about him?" And she says, she gives us this portrait of him, kind of reminiscent of the one that he gave us of her. His head is gold. His eyes are doves beside streams of waters. He's desirable. He's also her beloved and her friend. So, Pastor, that's the portrait, which kind of sets us up for today, because she spends all these verses telling the women of Jerusalem what he looks like. And this morning, they're going to answer her with a question, and then we'll be talking a little bit more about what we uncover. But just in terms of that quick wrap-up, Pastor, what do you think? Do you think this was a dream? And if so, what do you make of the watchman and the beating? Because I think that's the thing we struggled with the most.
1: Yeah. I mean, my take on it was, I mean, when you hear about the bridegroom knocking at a door, I immediately jumped to Revelation 3:20. Behold, I stand at the door and knock. If anyone hears my voice and opens the door, I will come to him and dine with him. You know, we are now in a period where we don't see Christ physically. We hear his voice. And to me, I saw a lot of parallels with that of she hears his voice, but it's like he's not there. So the oral message is portraying or delivering Christ, which is very much a theme of the Gospel of John and in the book of Revelation. So I see that as sort of a sign that we are in that period of, well, it's the woman in the wilderness being pursued by the devil in Revelation also. So she goes out and she gets beat. You know, I could argue that that's the church militant, the church in its time of suffering and sorrow, you know, sharing in Christ's sufferings. We're in that kind of period, which also parallels this whole idea that she's seeking her beloved. The church is ever in a posture of looking, gazing, looking for her beloved, the Lord Jesus. We're constantly in that posture of looking for our Lord. And that's what she's doing in the middle of the night, where you also got echoes of the parable of the five virgins. You know, we're at midnight, we're looking for the Lord, we're waiting, we're in that posture. And so we go out and we go into the city, like, where is our Lord? Where is our Lord? And we get beat by the rulers of this current world order, which is, you know, the rulers of this current order, the government, the people of this world, the devil, all our enemies, you know, I mean, and so that's how I kind of looked at it.
0: Yeah. And I think both of those views of the watchman, and this is another thing we talked about. I don't think there's an impetus for us to have to come up with a one-to-one for every little element, right? But as we wrestle with and think about it, I think both could be true. You know, it represents the abuse and persecution that the church encounters from the world. And during Luther's day, it makes sense that he would apply that to the doctors of the law who he felt should know better but was leading the church astray. And yeah. I think we could also, although it's a little bit, I think a little bit tougher, but I think we could also talk about the necessity of administering discipline and law. I mean, it's tough because in the context of the poem, it's a beating, and we don't want to think about like the pastoral office beating people. But what we did bring up is she's kind of out where she shouldn't be. She's dressed in a manner that appears to be, maybe she's a prostitute. And while all of those things aren't true, she is disciplined. And so we struggled with that. And I don't know that we were able to settle that, uh, thousands of years old mystery, Pastor.
1: Right.
0: But today, after she describes her beloved, and she says, and this is the very last line, "This is my beloved and this is my friend, O daughters of Jerusalem," we pick up with their response and her, well, her retort to their response. So we're going to read chapter 6, verses 1 through 3, and I'll be in the English Standard Version. "Where has your beloved gone, O most beautiful among women? Where has your beloved turned, that we may seek him with you? My beloved has gone down to his garden, to the beds of spices, to graze in the gardens and to gather lilies. I am my beloved's, and my beloved is mine. He grazes among the lilies." All right, so yeah, the women in the chorus say, well, where is he at? But interestingly enough, especially as we've been going back and forth, they describe her now as most beautiful among women. And so far, that's not been her opinion of herself, although certainly her bridegroom has described her that way. So in whatever order as you'd like, of course, Pastor, begin to take us through what's happening here in the narrative and what it could mean about our relationship with Christ.
1: Yeah, again, it's where has your beloved gone, O fairest among women? Again, the whole posture is that of seeking, and we recall Jesus's words, "Seek and you shall find." And I would argue that our posture as the church, the bride of Christ right now, is one looking for, longing for, reaching out and, you know, to behold Christ. Well, my beloved, it says, has gone to his garden. And which is a beautiful little imagery, because that's talking about Eden restored, of course. And it also, I mean, and this kind of gets into, I don't know if people have talked about this, but we get this a remarkable amount of imagery going on in Mary Magdalene being in the garden of where the resurrection was and looking for Christ. You know, Mary, in a sense, kind of represents the church seeking and looking for Christ. She hears his voice, the gardener, but doesn't see Christ. And it's only, you know, she's longing to see Christ's face, and she sees it, but doesn't recognize him. And ultimately she does see him. And there's so many, much imagery going on there. But yeah, this whole imagery of the church is in a posture of looking for the beloved. And that is the posture we are in this side of heaven. And we're looking for him in the garden. We're looking for him in paradise, in the orchard, in the paradise, in Eden restored. And that, of course, is, you know, the whole story of the Bible is a restoration of Eden, which had fallen into disrepair. And you got this remarkable imagery of the lilies and the restoration of the garden coming to fruition again. It's also beautiful. Mm.
0: You know, gardens certainly come up a lot in the scriptures altogether, mm-hmm. don't they, Pastor?
1: Yeah.
0: I grew up in the mountains of Western North Carolina, so I was always surrounded by nature and beauty. I didn't live in a neighborhood. Everybody, even if they don't own it, still seems to live in the middle of acres and acres. Very few people are right on top of each other. So it wasn't until I moved into more populated areas that I start to kind of understand the idea of a city park. Right. And even where I'm at now in Luverne, a city of less than 5,000, just a smidge less, we have a dozen or so, something like that. And maybe it's not exactly that many, but we have a lot of these tiny little parks where the kids have a green space to go, even though it's still pretty rural. So yeah. I suppose that if you think about not just the Garden of Eden and that restoration on the horizon, but just the idea of in a desert land having these gardens. And we know that from scripture, Solomon literally built lots of gardens and planted fruit trees in them. And so he had gardens, but then you make that connection. And it's so important that Jesus prays in a garden. He's embalmed with spices. He's laid in the garden tomb, lots of garden imagery. Now,
1: so
0: go ahead, please.
1: So previously in Song of Solomon, there's this passage that says the spices kind of flow from the garden, And you got the spices here again. Well, that's exactly, Christ was buried in 75 pounds of spikenard. So as he's resurrected and meeting Mary, and Mary's looking for him, it's literally in a garden. It's literally, you got the smell of spices kind of flowing from there. And then there's this beautiful confession in verse 3, I am my beloved's, my beloved is mine. He feeds his flock among the lilies. Now, three times in Song of Solomon, this phrase is used, my beloved is mine and I am his, he feeds his flock among the lilies. In chapter 2:16, it starts, my beloved is mine and I am his. And I kind of saw parallels that was kind of the first phase. And then in 6:3, I am my beloved's. It's not my beloved is mine, but I am my beloved's. I belong to him, not he belongs to me. And my beloved is mine. But then it says, he feeds his flock among the lilies. And then one more time, and that's in chapter 7:10, it says, I am my beloved's, and his desire is toward me, which I see as kind of a reversal of the curse. You know, the curse is the woman's desire will be for the man. And in 7:10, it's the reversal. I am my beloved's, and his desire is toward me. So that's a restoration of the proper relationship between God and his creation, or man and his wife. But what's interesting is in both of these first two instances, you got, he feeds his flock among the lilies, which clearly is a pastoral imagery. And I see, you know, in those first two, I see Old Testament, New Testament. The temple was a place of lilies, that the lilies were on top of the pillar. And like you said, Solomon made, you know, was literally a shepherd of Israel feeding them, you know, in the temple. But then you kind of get an advancement on that when it says, I am my beloved's, and that's the cross. That's the fulfillment in the resurrection, the fulfillment in the church, where once again, Christ feeds his flock literally among the lilies. How often do we have lilies in the sanctuary, in the church, symbolizing the restoration of Eden? But then it all culminates in, I am my beloved's, his desires me, and that would be the full restoration of all the creation at the resurrection. So I wanted to get that in there because I find that very, very interesting. These three references to this phrase, like, I am my beloved's and my beloved is mine, or I am my beloved is mine and I am his, you know, three times that comes up in Song of Solomon.
0: The idea of garden too, you think about Eden and you think about this place where Adam and Eve were placed there for the purposes of fulfilling God's will, among which, probably the chief among which, was to be fruitful and multiply. The same kind of garden and spice language mm-hmm. was used earlier to communicate an intimacy, consummation mm-hmm. of marriage between husband and mm-hmm. wife. And now we're outside of that consummation imagery. And I don't know if we could say this is after they're married. That's kind of where we ended. But regardless, she's looking for him. And earlier she says, well, may he go to his garden, and that's where she's going to find him, in the garden. Mm-hmm. Luther had something to say about this. He said, you know, this is kind of like the church when she thinks that her beloved has abandoned her, and yet he can be found in the garden preparing even more gifts for her. So he kind of sees mm-hmm. this as Solomon isn't, you know, kind of stepping out on his bride, but rather he's going and doing labor, even as a king, so that he can provide for her. And I don't know if that's a little too far, but certainly worth looking at.
1: Yeah, he's leading her back to the garden. That's what Christ is doing. He's finding us and leading us back to paradise, back to the place of fruitfulness and multiplying abundance. And yeah, I think that's beautiful.
0: Now, do you think that this is a part of this overall dream sequence, or do you even hold it as a dream sequence? So we've been talking about kind of what it points forward to in terms of our relationship with Christ, but in terms of Solomon and this beloved, is this a situation where he really is down there? He really is gone? Is this a continuation of her waking up, having dreamt that he came? What do you make of that, if anything?
1: Well, that's fascinating because, you know, I've been really investigating Acts 2 and all the promises of Joel. And one of them is your old men will dream dreams. And I see the fulfillment of all those promises in faith. And in a sense, faith is kind of a dreamlike state of mind because we're absolutely convicted of something. We actually see things. We see our neighbor in a new way. We see bread and wine as the body and blood of our Lord. We see heaven when we're at the divine service, but yet it's not there. You know, it is there, but right. nobody else is seeing it. We're seeing something that other people are not seeing. And just like in this dream sequence, she's hearing the voice. She's hearing the words that are creating this visual imagery in her heart and in her mind. And so I see that as kind of not an allegory, but a figure of faith. And another interesting thing I kind of ran across is, as you look at lilies throughout the scripture, two of the most prominent uses of the word lily are a musical setting. And one of the musical settings is this brutal crucifixion psalm, Psalm 60, that talks about Christ kind of being swallowed up by the cross, set to the tune of lily. So there again is an example of where we kind of get this oral imagery, this oral presentation of something that is seen, which in a sense is kind of a dreamlike state of mind. So I see the dreamlike context as an image of faith. I really do.
0: I actually like that. And I think it helps, frankly, solve the debate here, because it's one of those things where from one person's point of view, it's just a dream, something they can't really understand. And you have the daughters of Jerusalem even saying, like, why are you so committed to this guy, especially if it's going to bring you beatings as you search for him? And that connects obviously to the persecution of the church. But from her point of view, and by the way, it doesn't actually, I'm going to go back real quick before I say this out loud. She says she slept, but her heart was awake. The sleeping obviously seems to be, she's asleep, but that heart being awake, it does mean, it feels less like a dream and more like exactly what you've been saying. This, you know, I've been awakened to a reality that is something that is beyond my understanding.
1: Yeah, and we got to be careful there, because that's definitely, I mean, you know, we got the whole modern expression of being woke. You know, my studies in Gnosticism very much get into this whole, like, oh, I'm awake, because we are literally seeing things. It's not just sort of a third eye vision that we're having, but we are definitely seeing real things. But and there's a substantiality to it. You know, Hebrews 11:1 says that there's faith is a substantial, has a substantial aspect to it. It's real. It's not like third eye mysticism. We're seeing something. We're seeing real bread, real wine, real neighbors, real pastors. We're seeing things, but we're seeing it in it by faith. And faith adds the element of, like, the world sees sinners gathering around some bread and wine and a pastor, you know, another sinful man preaching to them. We are in almost like a dreamlike state of faith, where we are in the presence of Christ sitting at a throne, the Lamb of God, surrounded by angels and archangels, and seeing our fellow saints dressed in white gathered around us. And like I say, it's like a dreamlike state, but it's very real. It's very much rooted in the real world.
0: And thank you for saying that, because Gnosticism in and of itself has kind of really wreaked havoc on our understanding of what it means to be spiritual, quote unquote. A lot of the terms that I want to use, and I did, you caught me, I was wanting to say woke, and I didn't, because it has changed kind of the connotation. Folks at home, by the way, if this is a subject you're interested in, there's a great book out there. I don't know if you've heard of it, Pastor Burfine. It's called Gnostic America, A Reading of Contemporary American Culture and Religion According to Christianity's Oldest Heresy. As a Two Kingdoms guy who likes to do that research and has a lot of interest and emphasis in my own writing on that, this is a fantastic book. And I am not being tongue-in-cheek, only except that Peter Burfine has heard of it. He wrote it. I encourage you to check it out, Gnostic America. It really is an excellent work, by the way, Pastor. But back to this, chapter 6, verse 1, I want to just look at it a little bit longer, because there is a small little contention, and I think it's worth mentioning, even though it's not very compelling, that they say, where is your beloved gone, O most beautiful of women? They're calling her that yet again. They did in 5 also. Where is your beloved turned, that we may seek him with you? So after she describes this, you know, ruddy, handsome man who happens to also be king, some people say, well, now these are some competitors. They're like, oh, we'll look with you. That way we can also, that's the part, is that detail isn't included. And some people think it has negative motives. I don't find it very compelling. No. I don't know if you do or not. What do you think?
1: I see that as kind of when Jesus talks about the 5 virgins looking for him, the five versions that attended the bride. There's a fuzzy line between do the five virgins represent the church or does the bride represent the church? You know, we individually, you might say, we're the virgins that attend the bride. Collectively, we are the bride. So I see it in that context. I see that as, you know, the women are kind of the attenders, the attendants to the bride. Well, you know, we are literally also attendants at church. We attend the church. We are attending the bride, and collectively we are the bride. So I just look at it in that light.
0: Oh, I like that. Well, friends, we're going to take a break because we're right here at time. But before we go, I just want to let you know that if you'd like to contribute to the conversation, you can send me an email at thystrongword@kfuo.org. It's the best way to get in touch with the show. But right now we're going to take a break. And so when we come back, we'll keep on going through Solomon, Song of Solomon, chapter 6.

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0: Welcome back, dear saints, to Thy Strong Word. I'm Pastor Boo, and my guest this morning is the Reverend Peter Burfind, pastor at Our Savior Lutheran Church in Union City, Michigan, and Agnes Day Lutheran Church in Marshall, Michigan. We're working our way through the sixth chapter of the Song of Songs, the Song of Solomon. And in a few minutes, we're going to arrive at some pretty key verses. But again, if you'd like to send me an email, thystrongword@kfuo.org is the way to do that. I always like to hear your feedback, your questions, your comments. Maybe we made a mistake or two. Corrections are also welcome. So that's thystrongword@kfuo.com. Or no, .org. Pardon me, .org. I don't think it'd get to me if you did .com. Okay. So now we're going to be at verse 4. And the response is now from, it appears, the bridegroom. So the speaker changes. And so I'm going to read just... trying to figure out how many I should read. I'm going to read till it makes sense to stop. Here we go. You are beautiful as Tirzah, my love, lovely as Jerusalem, awesome as an army with banners. Turn away your eyes from me, for they overwhelm me. Your hair is like a flock of goats leaping down the slopes of Gilead. Your teeth are like a flock of ewes that have come up from the washing. And all of them bear twins, and not one among them has lost its young. Your cheeks are like halves of a pomegranate behind your veil. Let's pause there, because what comes next is some arithmetic that we need to contend with. So even Solomon, the wisest man of his time and king and all these gifts from God, he's kind of reusing some of his old stuff here, Pastor. So we've heard some of these descriptions before. When things like this are repeated, it's often worth paying attention to, but there's some new stuff here too. He responds that you are as beautiful, or you are beautiful as Tirzah and lovely as Jerusalem. And then probably something that I wouldn't recommend husbands write in their Valentine's Day cards, but you are as awesome as an army with banners. Okay. Take us through that. What are these sweet nothings that Solomon's giving him?
1: In other words, what you're saying is Solomon, in all his glory, is not arrayed like one of these, the lily. Yeah, because lilies, we are arrayed, and the bride of Christ is arrayed in the glory of Christ, and Solomon doesn't compare to the beauty of the bride. And what I find here, and I really love that awesome as an army with banners. I mean, first off, you got the collective nature of the beauty. You know, you're like a city, you're like a collective group of people, which alludes again to the collectivity of the communal church, the church of Christ, and the city of God, the heavenly Jerusalem, is the fulfillment of this bridal imagery. But then you got this army, which often the church is compared to an army. But what I love about this is that then he says, turn your eyes away from me, for they have overcome me. How could we possibly say that when God looks at his church, He basically says, oh, I can't look at you guys anymore. You're too beautiful for me. That's the reality. Us looking towards the Lord, us looking to the Lord for salvation, in a sense, smites him, conquers him, overtakes him. That the Lord loves the beauty of the church, and the beauty of the church is defined by those that look to the Lord. Now, of course, this is all fulfilled in Christ, and one of the big themes I see in this chapter, and you know, we can explore it, is that Christ kind of fulfills both the bride and the groom. And at his baptism, when he emerged from the waters and heaven opened up, and the Father looked upon his Son, and the Son looks upon the Father, the Father says and calls him my beloved, you know, and that's what he's called, the beloved. He looks upon the beloved, and he's overwhelmed by it, you know. That's where the Lord is reunited with his lost creation. As Christ emerges from the water, just as the creation emerged from the water twice, and we emerge from the water in the new creation through baptism, and when he looks upon his beloved through Christ, he's overpowered by it. He's in love with his bride. And so and it overcomes him. And that's what I like about that awesome as an army with banners. That is how the Lord sees us as we look to him for salvation. Nothing is more beautiful to the Lord than his church looking to him for salvation, which means our faith, which means our crying upon him for mercy, calling upon his name, coming to his, literally to his face and at the Eucharist. And how do we end every service? The Aaronic benediction, the face, right. You know, the face of the Lord shine mm-hmm. upon you. I'm not getting the words right for
0: lift your countenance.
1: The Lord's face shine up. Yeah. The Lord's face shine upon you and be gracious to you. That's like the fulfillment of this, that this facing of one another, that the church faces the Lord and the Lord faces the church. And both of them are like, you're gorgeous. You're beautiful. No, you're gorgeous. You're beautiful. And we can't stop looking at each other. I think that's an image of heaven.
0: And you add to that the women also saying, hey, look, you're most beautiful among women. And,
1: yeah.
0: And that's kind of the point I was making earlier when she readily says she doesn't deserve such praise and yet declares her to be those things regardless. Now, you know, I joked a little bit about maybe not, you know, telling your spouse or your wife that, you know, she just reminds you of a marching army. But when you think about it in more broad terms, it's kind of worth turning to Luther, who, and this is a paraphrase and secondhand to be fair, but said something to the effect of, you know, the church is terrifying to the devil and its other adversaries, right? Shouldn't be terrifying to the world, but Satan is afraid of us when he sees our heart fortified by the confidence that we believe that we are pleasing to God. And our adversaries are also afraid. It's because they fear the godly that they kill them. So the reason why Christians who, unlike even some other purported religions in the world whose extremists can be quite violent, Christianity, even in this day, people are taken out into beaches and murdered for their faith. People are persecuted all over the world for their faith and not for any other reason. And so why are people so afraid of Christians? And in many ways, it's answered here because you know, Solomon's talking about his bride, but as God talks about his church, he sees in her these armies marching with standards, these banners. And of course, upon those banners, I'd have to imagine it shows who we march for, and that is our beloved.
1: Yeah. Well, and what I find really interesting here is this, that it's the beloved who's saying these. Is the beloved is saying, I'm looking at you and you're like an army. Turn your gaze from me, which is just to understand our Lord looking at us in that way. It's kind of almost a reversal, because normally you think of Moses going up on the mountain, seeing the face of God and turn your face from me. I can't behold you. And it's almost like mutual, you know, the beauty is so overpowering that it's just overpowering. And I love that image of faith, you know, that our faith is something the Lord cannot deny those that looked at him in faith. We think of the Canaanite woman, you know, her faithfulness to Jesus, and Jesus is just like, I can't turn my eyes from you. I can't turn myself from you. Your faith has overpowered me. But yeah, definitely. Yeah. The idea that the church is an army and it's holiness in Christ. It's being robed in the righteousness of Christ is precisely what is the overpowering element. The fact that we are the one body or the one entity in all of the world that is bonded to the divine, that makes the governments jealous. Like Psalm 2 tells us, the governments are jealous of that because they want to be God. They want to claim to be God for their people. And here comes this church, you know, in its humility, and we are bonded to God and nobody else has that relationship. The rest of the world is jealous, which is why they abuse it.
0: Wow. You know, Mitchell, in his commentary, the Concordia Commentary series on Song of Songs, he says the one reason why a husband, now we've been talking about what it says about Christ and his church. We've talked a little bit about what it says about Solomon and this woman. But in terms of our relationship with our wives, he says one reason a husband might fear his wife is that he's about to be asked to suffer for her. Now, there are some commentators who say, you know, this is representative of Christ recognizing that for his beloved, he will have to suffer and die. I don't know how well that fits in with the fear here, but I absolutely understand.
1: Zeal for my temple consumes me. Zeal for my temple consumes me. It's Christ's love for his people that consumes him. So yeah, that is a terrifying thing.
0: But Ephesians 5 puts that on every Christian husband. So how does that preach in the parish when we not only want to connect the love and intimacy, which we've been doing throughout this series, but also the responsibility that if our marriages are to reflect the relationship the church has with Christ, that gives some duties to both husband and bride.
1: Right. Yeah. The love of a husband for his wife should also be kind of overtaken by that, to the point where zeal for that marriage will consume the man, especially as he is being willing to die Christ-like for his church. I mean, that's what headship means. Headship isn't a lordship position. It's a position of sacrifice, just as our Lord has done for us.
0: Now, here's a couple of boring notes, but I do want to bring them out. So back at the top of this little section, it talks about Tirzah. And so Tirzah, if I'm pronouncing that correctly, was the capital of the northern kingdom from Jeroboam's revolt around 922 until the capitals moved to Samaria in 880. The point is, it dates it a little bit, at least for some commentators, suggesting that since it's used in a positive way, and as a simile for beauty, then perhaps this song was written while the northern and southern, you know, kingdoms of Israel were still united. But then the Jerusalem that comes after is certainly a higher compliment even than the Tirzah, because that's, as is obvious, the place where the king is and the temple is, et cetera, et cetera. Right. So the dating aside, these two cities also mentioned, do you see significance there beyond sort of the obvious?
1: Not so much, but it's interesting that you mentioned that. I mean, you know, so if this is prior to the split kingdom, you know, the fact that, you know, because this is written during Solomon's reign, if they're mentioning these two cities, that's sort of forecasting that, hey, there's going to be these two cities that are going to be kind of set apart from one another. It's sort of echoing the curse that Nathan gave to David, that the kingdom will be split because of David's adultery. So you kind of got this shadow side of this beautiful marital language that we're talking about, that like, hey, why are you mentioning Tirzah and Jerusalem? it's because one day the kingdom's going to be split between the two because of David's adultery. But anyways, that's the only thoughts I have on that.
0: Well, one commentator noted or was discussing the fact that, as I jokingly said, he's reusing some of his material. Well, he is. And so The question could be, why? If there's repetition, is it a repetition of emphasis? Probably. Is it teaching us something else? I don't know that we know for sure. But I thought this commentator had a really neat idea. And he said, a lot of this language came prior to the consummation, during the courtship phase. And now here we are, ostensibly after they're married, and yet he feels the same way. So his feelings for her hasn't changed with however much time has passed. And that's a beautiful sentiment too, because you think about the kind of excited puppy love of people just coming together, and then contrast that with being married for a while. And I don't know if that really is exactly here, but it would preach at an anniversary anyway. what do you think?
1: Yeah, I mean, it gets to between Christ and his church. You know, it's a comfort to know that the love that we hear of Christ now will be magnified and continued after our marriage feast, which is, you know, I'd say the resurrection, when the church and the bride come together. But yeah, it's the same language used. You know, the way the Lord sees us and his church now is only going to become more magnified eternally in the life of the world to come.
0: All right. Well, we're going to read the next few verses, 8-9, and some numbers are going to come out, 60 and 80 and countless, and even the number one. Let's start with verse 8. There are 60 queens and 80 concubines and virgins without number. My dove, my perfect one, is the only one, the only one of her mother, pure to her who bore her. The young women saw her and called her blessed, the queens and concubines also, and they praised her. Who is this who looks down like the dawn, beautiful as the moon, bright as the sun, and awesome as an army with banners? Loves that imagery. That's the end of verse 10, actually, not just 9. So 8 to 10 there. 60 queens, 80 concubines, and I think it's worth talking a little bit about the number of wives and concubines Solomon would have. How does that all fit in here, and both the relationship on the page between Solomon and this woman, and our relationship with Christ.
1: Yeah, Solomon's glory was his harem. The church's glory is in one, Christ. And Christ doesn't have a harem. Christ has one wife, and that is the church. I mean, I would definitely see that. And you know, that goes

0: I'm fascinated by. You know, the church shares in the glory of Christ. I mean, we can get to that in verse 10, but you can go ahead.
1: Well, I mean, you know, the numbers are escalating, but it kind of all end with without number. It actually falls end of the verse. So in the Hebrew, it's a little bit more apparent that it's kind of, and again, this is just off the cuff, so this is not gospel or for sure, but I also get a sense of the searching out and then the declaring that there is one that's perfect.
0: Yeah.
1: This declaration of perfection is just that. It's forensic, as we might call it. You know, it's not, how can I say this? It's true because of its declaration, not because I don't want to say reality, but you get what I'm saying. She describes herself as pretty common, but he sees her, declares her to be absolutely flawless. And I think of Ephesians 5, the bride without spot or wrinkle. So I think it's tough. I'm just going to be saying, I think it's tough. I think it's easy for us to say, oh, cultural differences and kind of shake it off. But at the end of the day, you know, queens and concubines, an admission of Solomon's polygamy, we do know that that actually was part of his own downfall too. So I hear in this text, this confession, although it's going to get worse before it gets better, he's basically saying, I have 60 queens and 80 concubines and virgins without number, but the reality is you're the one. You're the perfect one. And I don't hear that as a player or as insincere. This is a revelation even to himself, perhaps.
0: Yeah, and the declaration of God, again, you know, I keep on thinking of Christ emerging from the waters of his baptism and the dove descending on him. When I see this, my dove, and we've already recognized that, you know, we got this beloved one going on, and you got this, you know, this connection of all these ideas, the dove, the beloved one, and Christ beholding the one, the Christ, and you are my dove, you are my perfect one, you are the only one. And Christ, you know, God looks upon his son as beautiful, as glorious, and we who are in Christ, and I guess you could say, I mean, God does not look upon all the beautiful people of the world and say, you know, like, oh, look at all these other righteous and holy people. Like, I could declare them on my own. No, there's only one that he looks upon as the righteous and holy one, and that is his son, Jesus. And we are the virgins who are in him, you know, and become a collective one bride of the Lord. But, you know, it's almost like you could argue that this is a denial that the Lord sees beauty in any other than Christ. He doesn't see beauty in Mohammed. He doesn't see beauty in Vishnu and the other false religions. He only sees beauty in his son, Jesus Christ, the one who emerged from the waters and the dove descended on him. I love the marital theme that goes all the way back to the creation. But we could talk about that, I guess, in verse 10.
1: Well, let's hold on to it for one more second, because the only other thing I want to bring up from 9 is the only one of her mother. Do you contend with, say, the medieval scholars who say this is emblematic of the unity within the church, that the beloved is not only in a favored position, you know, the only one of her mother,
0: right,
1: but rather they are connected to one another. They're one of her mother. And obviously the church as mother is imagery that we've heard before. Is that something you see here, or something maybe imposed on the text a little bit?
0: Absolutely. I think we can see that. The only one of her mother, the mother is the church. I mean, they would stretch that and, you know, put it to Mary and
1: of course,
0: you know, that gets a little overly allegorical, but the church, I mean, Paul refers to the church as our heavenly mother. And, you know, this is the, you know, we are the one church that is born from the womb of baptism, and this is the one that the Lord looks upon as his beloved bride. And that echoes the Father looking upon Christ, who's, you know, we're his body. The Father looking at Christ as his one beloved son, my only begotten son, in whom I am well pleased.
1: Now, Pastor Burfeind, in verse 10, and now we should take it up, Solomon's going to describe his wife in language that we would think typically should be reserved for God. So let's hear it again. Who is this

0: who looks down like the dawn, beautiful as the moon, bright as the sun, and again, awesome as an army with banners. How do we say that about a woman, or frankly, even about the church, if we're making that connection, without saying, deifying her?
1: Deifying us. Well, and there's something to that. And that's why I said before, like this, the Father looks upon the church, and we kind of like, we Lutherans focus so much on our sins, and rightly so, we confess our sins, but we need to emphasize that when the Lord looks upon us, as we meet him in worship, calling upon his name, reaching out to him, invoking his name, he can't turn away his love toward us. He loves that. He can't avert his gaze. He shines upon us because he's seeing us as the shining saints that we are in communion with him. Okay, so this is, I'll try to run through this as quick as possible, but I see a big theme running throughout scripture of the creation. God creates the earth, and it's sort of like God the Father, God and the earth are kind of like in this almost marital relationship. And the water is like this veil over the earth. And the creation is almost like God taking the veil off, and then the earth man, Adam, kind of becomes the symbol of the earth, or the high point of the earth. And there's this beautiful relationship between God and his creation through Adam. And they're married. Well, then they turn their face away from each other. That's divorce. And that's what happens in sin. And God puts the veil back on in the flood, but then it emerges again. And God wants to see the face of his beloved. God wants to see his beloved. And that's a big theme of the Song of Solomon, going back to chapter 2. He wants to behold his face of his beloved. And finally, in Christ representing humanity and Christ representing the divinity come together as one. And God beholds the face of his new creation, the new creation in Christ, kind of the new heavens and new earth. And they now behold each other's face. And here's two verses that I think culminate or explain this verse 10. And one is from 2 Corinthians 3:18, where it says, "But we all, with unveiled face, beholding as in a mirror the glory of the Lord, are being transferred into the same glory to glory, just as by the Spirit of the Lord." And the second one is 1 John 3:2. "Beloved, now we are children of God, and it has not yet been revealed what we shall be. But we know that when he is revealed, we shall be like him, for we shall see him as he is." So to me, the resurrection and the time when we're reunited is going to be this beautiful. As we look at Christ, we see ourselves. And as he looks at us, he sees himself. Because it's like a mirror, and we're mirroring each other. And that's the beauty of it. And it is, you said it, you know, divinization. Obviously we don't go that far, but in a sense it is. Like St. Peter says, we share in his nature. We're partakers in his nature. So there is we're made in his image, and that image is restored at the resurrection. And there's going to be a lot of shining going on and a lot of beauty, the beauty of the saints of God.
0: Yeah. It's not like becoming godlike or anything like that over time, as our Orthodox people might contend, but there is a reality. Yeah, that's true. But there is a reality to the idea that we were created in the image of God. I love that connection. Well, I'm gonna read the last three verses. "I went down to the nut orchard to look at the blossoms of the valley, to see whether the vines had budded, whether the pomegranates were in bloom. Before I was aware, my desire set me among the chariots of my kinsman, a prince." And then we have another refrain. "Return, return, O Shulamite, return, return, that we may look upon you." Then the very next half actually goes with the next chapter, so I'm just going to stop it there. And this is very much a bridge, and we'll pick it up tomorrow too. But Pastor, this is the first time we've been calling her Shulamite here and there, but this is the first time I believe that she's actually named the Shulamite. We actually even have a connection, at least from the Lutheran Study Bible notes. They tell us that she might be Abishag the Shulamite, the beautiful woman chosen to care for David in his old age, but a feminine version of Solomon. Go ahead, Pastor.
1: That's how I see it. I mean, again, throughout this thing, I see the messianic figure, both Solomon and David, because David means my beloved. So you got, David is etymologically related to the expression my beloved. So you got my beloved on one hand, and then you got the Shulamite, that's kind of a feminized version of Solomon. The messianic office is both divine and human. It represents my beloved. It represents God for the people, but it also represents the people for God. And that's why it's so perfectly fulfilled in Christ. So I see the Shulamite. I like the idea that it's the feminized version of Solomon, that Solomon has two roles in this account. Like Solomon actually might be both people. He's both the beloved as a descendant of David, which that means beloved. And he's also the Shulamite because he's sort of receiving God. But I don't know. I see this very messianically. And Song of Solomon, this is, like I say, it's a connective tissue that connects all these other themes in this beautiful poem.
0: I love that. And you know what? We're going to pick up with that information as a bridge as we get into the next chapter tomorrow. But for now, we're out of time. So I'm going to have to thank my guest this morning, the Reverend Peter Burfine, pastor of Our Savior Lutheran Church in Union City, Michigan, and Agnes Day Lutheran Church in Marshall, Michigan. Also the author of the book Gnostic America, which I mentioned earlier in the program. He did not ask me to do that. I just think it's a great resource. Pastor Burfine, thank you so much for taking up this chapter.
1: Thank you. That was fun.
0: All right, friends, next time on Thy Strong Word. The question the women asked at the end of today's chapter is going to get its answer, and then once again, a description from her feet to the crown of her head. We're going to take up Song of Solomon, chapter 7, with the Reverend James Peterson, pastor of St. John Lutheran Church in Curtis, Nebraska. Until tomorrow, may God's peace and blessings be with you all, friends, as we pray together, Father, keep us in Thy Strong Word.

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7: Matthew 5:3-12. Blessed are the poor in spirit, for theirs is the kingdom of heaven. Blessed are those who mourn, for they shall be comforted. Blessed are the meek, for they shall inherit the earth. Blessed are those who hunger and thirst for righteousness, for they shall be satisfied. Blessed are the merciful, for they shall receive mercy. Blessed are the pure in heart, for they shall see God. Blessed are the peacemakers, for they shall be called sons of God. Blessed are those who are persecuted for righteousness' sake, for theirs is the kingdom of heaven. Blessed are you when others revile you and persecute you and utter all kinds of evil against you falsely on my account. Rejoice and be glad, for your reward is great in heaven, for so they persecuted the prophets who were before you.
0: Over a century of Christ for you, anytime, anywhere. 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
1: What you confess matters. 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Jesus says, I am the way, the truth, and the life. No one comes to the Father except through me. There is truth in Christ alone, and we want that truth known. This is Pastor Brady Finner, host of Concord Matters here on KFUO. 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
2: First John 4, 7 through 12. Beloved, let us love one another, for love is from God, and whoever loves has been born of God and knows God. Anyone who does not love does not know God, because God is love. In this, the love of God was made manifest among us, that God sent his only Son into the world, so that we might live through him. In this is love, not that we have loved God, but that he loved us and sent his Son to be the propitiation for our sins. Beloved, if God so loved us, we also ought to love one another. No one has ever seen God. If we love one another, God abides in us, and his love is perfected in us.
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0: 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The choir of King's College Cambridge up now with Psalm 22, My God, look upon me.

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Christ for you, anytime, anywhere. My name is Jordan Harms. Thank you for joining me. Concordia Seminary Chorus up now with Lord the...

Holy, Holy, Holy by Kurt Kaiser. This is KFUO. Sacred Music continues now with David Maddox, Come Thou Almighty King.

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This Body in the Grave We Lay by Concordia Publishing House. Good afternoon. We are listening to Sacred Music, filled with the good news of Christ for you on KFUO. Tim Hines up now with Holy, Holy, Holy.

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0: 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Oh, be joyful in God, all ye lands. Sacred music continues into the afternoon.

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11: I, the Lord your God, am a jealous God, punishing the children for the sin of the fathers to the third and fourth generation of those who hate me, but showing love to 1,000 generations of those who love me and keep my commandments.
12: I believe in God, the Father Almighty, maker of heaven and earth, and in Jesus Christ, his only Son, our Lord,
13: who was conceived by the Holy Spirit, born of the Virgin Mary,
10: suffered under Pontius Pilate, was crucified, died, and was buried.
14: He descended into hell. The third day he rose again from the dead.
3: He ascended into heaven and sits at the right hand of God the Father Almighty.
9: From thence he will come to judge the living and the dead.
5: I believe in the Holy Spirit and the Holy Christian Church.
4: The communion of saints, the forgiveness of sins,
9: the resurrection of the body, and the life everlasting. Amen.
5: Our Father, who art in heaven,
1: hallowed be thy name. Thy kingdom come, thy will be done, on earth as it is in heaven.
9: Give us this day our daily bread.
14: And forgive us our trespasses, as we forgive those who trespass against us.
5: And lead us not into temptation, but deliver us from evil.
9: For thine is the kingdom and the power and the glory forever and ever. Amen.
1: Amen.
10: Amen.
9: Amen.
4: Amen.
9: Amen.

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3: I'm Gary Duncan. It's time for a couple of hours, a couple more hours of music here this afternoon as we go into your afternoon, leading you all the way up till 3 o'clock when Issues Etc., the promo you just heard, they start at 3, but we have 2 hours of music to enjoy together, and I really do enjoy this time with you. 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
2: Are you growing new brain cells? The answer next on today's Creation Moment. And now, here's our Creation Moment host, Ian Taylor.
3: It appears that we are made even better than we thought. The human body and its systems is an engineering wonder. The human brain is the most complex arrangement of matter in the universe. Now, new research shows that your brain is even more wonderfully made than anyone thought. It used to be believed that the brain cells you were born with were all the brain cells you would ever have. Then researchers showed that canaries grow new brain cells to learn new songs. Later research showed that the human hippocampus grows new cells. That's the part of your brain where you form memories and remember new faces. The latest research now shows that your cerebral cortex also gets new cells every day. That's the part of your brain where you do higher intellectual functions and where your personalities lie. The study, which used macaque monkeys, concluded that literally thousands of new brain cells are added to your cerebral cortex every day. Scientists concluded this also happens in humans because monkeys' bodies usually work pretty much the same as human bodies. Scientists hope that this finding may help develop new treatments for degenerative brain diseases and to replace cells that are lost with age. God has given us wonderful bodies which have amazing abilities, many of which we still are learning about. There is not enough good luck in the universe to enable blind evolutionary chance to create our bodies, much less our brains. Our very existence bears witness to God's wisdom and power.
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0: Proclaiming the good news for over 100 years, we are KFUO.

WRKFUO. I'm Gary Duncan. Good afternoon. Here is It Is Well With My Soul. Tell your friends about us. Don't keep us a secret. 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
0: Proclaiming salvation by grace through faith in Christ, KFUO. This is Aaron Bodie.

We thank thee on KFUO, Christ for you anytime, anywhere. That was Christopher Parkening. Here is the City of Birmingham Symphony Orchestra with Abide With Me.

0: The Augustana Choir on KFUO with Day by Day, Thy Mercies, Lord, Attend Me.
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1: God's Word is a lamp unto my feet and a light unto my path. 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Hearing God's Word daily is vital to the baptized life. Over 10 years ago, we began bringing you morning prayer each weekday. Shortly thereafter, we added evening prayer. You've expressed your appreciation and asked for more. You can now hear morning prayer 7 days a week at 7 a.m. and evening prayer Monday through Saturday at 5 p.m. with new sermons from faithful pastors of the LCMS. 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
0: On the way, coming up here at 3 o'clock, Issues, etc. I'm Gary Duncan. Time for me to head out of here for now. But I will be back tomorrow, God willing. And until we talk again tomorrow on Wednesday, you take care of yourself, love thy neighbor, and also hold your loved ones near. And I'll see you tomorrow. Bye.

0: Over a century of Christ for you, anytime, anywhere. KFUO, Clayton, St. Louis.
1: First John 1, 1 through 3. That which was from the beginning, which we have heard, which we have seen with our eyes, which we looked upon and have touched with our hands, concerning the word of life. The life was made manifest, and we have seen it, and testify to it, and proclaim to you the eternal life, which was with the Father and was made manifest to us. That which we have seen and heard, we proclaim also to you, so that you too may have fellowship with us. And indeed, our fellowship is with the Father and with His Son, Jesus Christ.

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2: 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You've been very helpful to me, and I appreciate it.
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0: Well, you've heard of the Good Samaritan? Jesus told about him in the last week's gospel lesson in the one-year lectionary. And as we turn to the coming Sunday in that lectionary, the gospel presents a real historical encounter with Jesus by a Samaritan who ends up being healed. Now, this Samaritan becomes the ideal of salvation and thanksgiving for each of us. So how does this gospel lesson relate to the other appointed lessons for this coming Sunday? And what does it all say about the Christian life? Greetings and welcome once again to Issues Etc. I'm Ken Sherb, sitting in for the vacationing Todd Wilkin. Thanks for tuning us in on this Tuesday afternoon, September the 1st. In our first hour, we will be looking forward to Sunday morning with Dr. John Bombaro, and then we will have a encore hour in our second hour of an interview with Pastor Jonathan Connor, one of his Kids Have Questions episodes. Dr. John Bombaro, senior pastor of St. James Lutheran Church in Lafayette, Indiana, a Navy chaplain serving the U.S. Marine Corps, and author of a new book, Prex Eucharistica, Prayers of Preparation and Thanksgiving for Holy Communion. Dr. Bombaro, welcome back to Issues Etc.
1: It's a joy to be with you, Ken.
0: John, before we plunge into the details of all these propers, why don't you overview the whole thing for us?
1: The appointed text for this 14th Sunday after Trinity present a unified theological narrative that are centered on leprosy as a metaphor for the flesh, faith seeking mercy, and gratitude as a fruit of the Holy Spirit. The culmination of all of our appointed texts and liturgical pieces, beginning with the intro, it is going to be the gospel lesson from Luke 17, 11 through 19, the cleansing of the 10 lepers. And that binds the Sunday's liturgy together into a cohesive picture of Christian salvation and life. So let's get into it. Taking things a bit out of order, we'll start with the condition of the flesh articulated by St. Paul's epistle to the Galatians. That is our text today from Galatians 5, verses 16 to 24. Here, St. Paul contrasts the works of the flesh, idolatry, hatred, impurity, strife, with the fruit of the Spirit, love, joy, peace, gentleness, faith, and all the rest. In Luke 17, leprosy serves as a vivid physical picture of spiritual corruption that Paul describes in Galatians. Leprosy cuts sufferers off from God's altar and human fellowship, just as the works of the flesh separate humanity from God. And the reverse of all of this is life in the Spirit and the astonishing fruit that constitutes life more abundantly. In the Old Testament lesson from Proverbs 4, verses 10 to 23, wisdom, which is the personification of Christ, as St. Paul says in 1 Corinthians, Christ, the wisdom of God, wisdom instructs, be attentive to my words, for they are life to those who find them and health to all their flesh. The culmination of this text is found when our Lord Jesus tells the lepers to go and show themselves to the priests before they see physical healing. They step out in faith on Christ's words, and as they went, Luke 17, 14 says, they were cleansed. His word proves to be health to their flesh. So live by faith in his word rather than by sight. Looks in this world, it turns out, are deceiving. And this brings us to the gospel text where we learn about the fruit of true faith contrasted with mere relief. And it hinges on making a connection between the Good Samaritan, Jesus, and those who are possessed by his spirit, the former leper Samaritan. The text correlates Christ and the Christian, but also the would-be Christian who don't manifest the fruit of the Spirit of Christ. All 10 receive physical healing, you may remember, but only one, a Samaritan outsider, returns and falls at Jesus' feet and praises God with a loud voice. It is a revelation of Jesus as the salvation of God, but also Christ, the Christ of God, and indeed God himself, all revealed in this moment. The returning Samaritan displays the active fruit of the Spirit, faith and love and thanksgiving, just as we read about in Galatians 5. Jesus declares to him, rise and go your way. Your faith has made you whole in verse 19. So Christ is the substance of our faith. And indeed, Christ is our faith, as we saw last week in Galatians 2:16 and chapter 3, verse 22. So to have Christ is to have faith, and to have faith is to have Christ. So Jesus speaks and regenerates the man. He is resurrected in spirit and endowed with the Holy Spirit. Hence, this glows to rise and, more tellingly, to be resurrected. While nine received temporal relief, the thankful Samaritan received spiritual salvation through faith in Christ, who is his true high priest. The propers move from an acknowledging spiritual decay, that's in the epistle, and leprosy, to crying out for Christ's mercy. We'll read about that in the intro at the collect, to trusting in his word, Proverbs, and ultimately falling at the feet in Eucharistic thanksgiving to the Good Samaritan, Jesus himself. The introit is from Psalm 84, verses 1 and 2, 4, 10b, 11b, and 9 and 10 for our antiphon, and it reads this way. Behold our shield, our God. Look on the face of your anointed, for a day in your courts is better than a thousand elsewhere. How lovely is your dwelling place, O Lord of hosts. My soul longs, yes, faints for the courts of the Lord. Blessed are those who dwell in your house, ever singing your praise. I would rather be a doorkeeper in the house of my God than dwell in the tents of wickedness. The Lord bestows favor and honor. No good thing does he withhold from those who walk uprightly. Glory be to the Father, and to the Son, and to the Holy Spirit, as it was in the beginning, is now, and will be forever. Amen. Behold our shield, O God. Look on the face of your anointed, for a day in your courts is better than a thousand elsewhere. So the intro for Trinity 14 serves as a liturgical lens through which the rest of the day's propers are going to be viewed. It introduces the core spiritual themes, namely longing for God's presence, refuge in divine grace, and relying on God as the sun and shield. That ultimately is going to culminate in the gospel account of the 10 lepers. The first thing we may notice is the juxtaposing of exile with the dwelling place of God. How lovely is your tabernacle, O Lord of hosts. My soul longs, yes, even faints for the courts of the Lord, verses 1 and 2. This psalmist writes from a state of exile, aching to enter the presence of God from which he is kept distant. And this is akin to the 10 lepers who embody this exact isolation from the temple of Christ's body. And because of their ritual impurity, they're cast out of the community and forbidden to approach the temple. So standing afar off, they represent human exile from God's presence, groaning for the courts of the Lord, probably picking up hints of the exile of our first parents from Eden as well. Verse 9 gives us the introit theme, behold, O God, our shield, and look upon the face of your anointed, in verse 9. So the worshiper in Psalm 84 appeals to God not on the basis of personal merit, but through the mediator, the king, the anointed one, Messiah. Correspondingly, the lepers do not appeal to their own righteousness. Instead, they cry out directly to the anointed one. Jesus, Master, have mercy on us. Christ is the true face of God, who turns toward them in mercy, fulfilling their plea for divine favor. In fact, St. Paul says this about Jesus being the very divine face. This is 2 Corinthians 4, verse 6. For God, who said, let light shine out of darkness, made his light shine in our hearts to give us the light of the knowledge of God's glory displayed in the face of Christ. Marvelous. And when the introit's theme arises in verse 11, for the Lord is a sun and shield, the Lord will give grace and glory. No good thing will he withhold from those who walk uprightly. It is meant that God's grace shines out to bring light and protection and wholeness to the destitute. Christ acts as both shield and sun, that's S-U-N, to the lepers. He protects them from the curse of their disease, granting them physical healing. He holds back no good thing from them. The psalm centers on returning to God's altar to offer sacrifice and praise in verse 3, where it says, even the sparrow has found a home, even your altars, O Lord of hosts. Then the new covenant culminates in the manifestation and the disclosure of that one sparrow. While all 10 lepers are cleansed on the way, It's only the Samaritan who returns to the true altar, Jesus himself, and falling at the feet of our Lord to give thanks, Eucharistes, the Samaritan finds his true home in God's presence, the altar of Christ's embodiment. Our Lord pronounces him whole, redeemed, proving that true dwelling in God's court, which is the Holy Church itself, is found in faith-filled thanksgiving at the feet of Christ, where Christ is himself the thanksgiving, or better, where Christ is the Eucharist of God.
0: Well, we're off to a great start. We'll continue with the lessons for the 14th Sunday after Trinity and the one-year lectionary here on Issues Etc. today, September 1st. I'm Ken Sherb for Todd Wilkin. We'll be back with Dr. John Bombaro shortly.

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5: We're looking forward to Sunday morning here on Issues Etc. I'm Ken Sherb for Todd Wilkin. Our guest is Dr. John Bombaro, talking about the lessons in the one-year lectionary for this coming Sunday. The collect sums up a lot of the themes that you were just talking about before the break. Why don't you go ahead and tell us about that?
6: It goes like this: O Lord, keep your church with your perpetual mercy, and because of our frailty, we cannot but fall. And keep us ever by your help from all things hurtful, and lead us to all things profitable for our salvation. Through Jesus Christ, your Son, our Lord, who lives and reigns with you in the Holy Spirit, one God, now and forever. This simple but moving collect entreats the Lord of the church to keep his bride by his, as it says, perpetual mercy. Mercy has been an important theme last week and it'll reappear again this week. It acknowledges that we ever slouch into fallenness, saying because of our frailty, we cannot but fall. And this isn't an excuse, but rather it lays the foundation of our need for such divine mercy, even as the bride of Christ. And then it gets more specific, asking to be protected from all things that are hurtful and to be led into all things profitable for our salvation. The prayer itself reads like an extended plea of the Father of the Son with a mute spirit in Mark chapter 9, who said, "Lord, I believe, help my unbelief." And so long now into the season of Trinity, our earnestness and efforts can begin to wane with a myriad of things crowding in, like going back to school, fourth quarter business matters looming. And then this prayer, it becomes particularly apropos, asking the Lord to sustain us.
5: And the gradual?
6: From Psalm 92, verses 1 and 2. It is good to give thanks to the Lord, to sing praises to your name, O Most High, to declare your steadfast love in the morning and your faithfulness by night. The gradual reminds us of the sweetness of the Word of God. Again, during this long season, a season that's also a time for vacations, outdoor activities, weekends away, we need the gradual to tell us that it is good to give thanks to the Lord and to sing praises to his name. These things shouldn't be forgotten or neglected, even amidst busy times of life. It is the prerogative of our King to protect and to provide for his one holy Catholic and Apostolic Church, and he does so quite extraordinarily despite our comparative neglect. Our gradual gives us a moment to declare his steadfast love and his faithfulness.
5: Now, the gradual is followed by the verse, which brings up something that I don't think we've actually quite seen here before. It talks about vows being performed.
6: Yes. So the verse is from Psalm 65, verse 1. Alleluia. Praise is due to you, O God, in Zion. And to you shall vows be performed. Alleluia. Yeah, if the gradual provides the prompt to praise God, then the verse provides the very words of adoration and anticipation of the gospel lesson. But it also reminds us that there are baptismal vows, first holy communion vows, and confirmation vows. Indeed, even membership vows that are bound up with praising and serving the Lord and his people and doing so with integrity.
5: Let's move into the actual scripture lessons now for the 14th Sunday after Trinity, starting with the Old Testament lesson from Proverbs 4.
6: Verses 10 to 23. Hear, my son, and accept my words, that the years of your life may be many. I have taught you the way of wisdom. I have led you in the paths of uprightness. When you walk, your step will not be hampered, and if you run, you will not stumble. Keep hold of instruction. Do not let go. Guard her, for she is your life. Do not enter the path of the wicked, and do not walk in the way of the evil. Avoid it. Do not go on to it. Turn away from it and pass on. For they cannot sleep unless they have done wrong. They are robbed of sleep unless they have made someone stumble. For they eat the bread of wickedness and drink the wine of violence. But the path of the righteous is like the light of dawn, which shines brighter and brighter until full day. The way of the wicked is like deep darkness. They do not know over what they stumble. My son, be attentive to my words. Incline your ear to my sayings. Let them not escape from your sight. Keep them within your heart, for they are life to those who find them and healing to all their flesh. Keep your heart with all vigilance, for from it flow the springs of life. While this section of the Proverbs presents wisdom not merely as an abstract moral instruction, but as a living path of righteousness and health and life, read through a Christological and sacramental lens, Jesus Christ is the incarnate wisdom of God. That's 1 Corinthians 1:24, who institutes and fulfills the sacraments of the church to impart this very life to believers. Christ as the wisdom of God fits his being the eternal logos of the most holy triune God. And that's where preaching will focus this Sunday, namely on this text, personifying wisdom in Christological fulfillment. Christ Jesus is divine wisdom incarnate. Consider the Father's instruction in verses 10 and 11. Here, wisdom begins with the Father employing his Son to listen. Christ is the eternal Son who perfectly receives the Father's word and embodies the way of wisdom and right paths. In fact, the words that he speaks are not his own, but those of the Father who sent him. We read that in John 12, verse 49, and again, chapter 14, verse 24. And this is why, in turn, the Father declares that Jesus is his Son and to listen to him. Mark 9, verse 7. Listen to him because he is the manifestation of divine wisdom. He acts out the wisdom of God. Hence, the light overcoming the darkness in verses 18 and 19. The path of righteousness is described as the light of dawn growing brighter until full day, contrasted with the deep darkness of the wicked. Christ is the light of the world. John 8, 12. In him, the darkness of sin and death is overcome. The one who is wisdom dispenses and exudes wisdom as healing and life. And that's the onus of verse 22. The Father promises that his words are life to those who find them and healing to all their flesh. Our Lord Jesus fulfills this in his earthly ministry by touching the unclean, such as the lepers, and restoring total wholeness to human flesh with his own glorious resurrection and the assurance that those who abide in him and he in them will also be resurrected in his likeness. The life and spiritual health promised in Proverbs 4 are not self-generated by a human effort. Rather, they are bestowed by Christ through his sacraments, including preaching. Holy baptism may be seen as the path of light and guarded steps. Proverbs 4:12 and verse 18 reads, "When you walk, your step will not be hampered. The path of the righteous is like the light of dawn." In holy baptism, the believer is brought out of the darkness of the world and into the light of Christ. Now, baptism plants the reborn Christian on the right path, washing away sin and granting the Holy Spirit to guard their steps from stumbling into eternal death. It follows then that holy absolution guards the heart in the ways and the wills of God. Proverbs 4:23 admonishes, "Keep your heart with all diligence, for from it flow the springs of life." Our hearts are prone to corruption and spiritual decay, so says St. Paul in Galatians 5:19. Through holy absolution and the hearing of the gospel of Christ, our Lord cleanses the heart from evil thoughts and deceitful speech. And the words of forgiveness spoken by your Lutheran pastor act as medicine, guarding one's conscience and renewing the springs of eternal life. And then lastly, the Holy Eucharist brings healing to all our flesh. Proverbs chapter 4, verses 20 to 22 states, "Attend to my words, for they are life to those who find them, healing to all their flesh." The church has historically called the Holy Eucharist the pharmakon athanasias, the medicine of immortality. In the sacrament of the altar, Christ offers his true body and blood under bread and wine, his sacramental word given and shed for you for the forgiveness of sins, imparts physical assurance and spiritual wholeness, giving medicine, his transformed flesh and blood to our soul, to our body, and to keep it until the day of resurrection.
5: The psalm is an 8-verse section, the second section of Psalm 119.
6: That's right, beginning in verse 9. "How can a young man keep his way pure? By guarding it according to your word. With my whole heart I seek you. Let me not wander from your commandments. I have stored up your word in my heart that I might not sin against you. Blessed are you, O Lord. Teach me your statutes. With my lips I declare all the rules of your mouth. In the way of your testimonies I delight as much as in all riches. I will meditate on your precepts and fix my eyes on your ways. I will delight in your statutes. I will not forget your word." Well, Psalm 119 is famously constructed as an alphabetic acrostic psalm, where each 8 verses begin a successive letter of the Hebrew alphabet. So verses 9 to 16 form the Beth stanza. Most scholars place Psalm 119 in the post-exilic period. That's 5th to 4th century BC, though some have suggested late pre-exilic origins. Notwithstanding, following the Babylonian exile, Israel faced several cultural assimilation pressures. Preserving covenantal identity meant prioritizing devotion to God's Torah, to his law and instruction. This section explicitly targets youth. "How can a young man keep his way pure?" it asks. Young men in Israelite society were especially vulnerable to temptations, foreign customs, ethical drift. The stanza serves as wisdom literature, instructing the reader to internalize the law as a defense against sin and apostasy. Spiritual purity, then, is maintained not by external ritual alone, as important that it may be, but by guarding it according to your word and hiding scripture in one's heart, verse 11. A Christological reading such that our Lord requires in John chapter 5, verse 39 and Luke 24, verse 44, considers how the Messiah of God fulfills the trajectory of this section of Psalm 119 and does so in his person, ministry, and relationship to the law. While all human beings fail to keep their way pure, no one can truly pray this of their own accord. Only Jesus stands as the ultimate young man who lived out absolute purity and was made perfect through obedience. He fulfilled the righteousness of the law entirely without sin. In Christ, we then can pray this by faith. The psalmist treasures the written word in his heart so they might not sin against God in verse 11. Christ, of course, is the word made flesh. What Psalm 119 praises in written form finds ultimate embodiment in Jesus. Our Lord himself expressed the same delight in the Father's will described in verses 14 and 16. "I delight in your decrees. I will not neglect your word," saying, "My food is to do the will of him who sent me," John 4, verse 34. So by faith, we too can say these words and come to love the word Even the law of God is a mirror, a curb, and a guide. In our gospel, the 10 lepers cry out for mercy, and Jesus commands them to show themselves to the priest, which was a requirement prescribed in the Torah for certified cleansing. And as they go, they're healed, but only one, a Samaritan, returns to praise God and falls at the feet of Jesus in thanksgiving. And so too, in Psalm 119, asks how one can keep their way pure, tahor. In Luke 17, 10 men experience ritual and physical purification from leprosy. However, the passage contrasts basic external cleansing with deep heart-level faith. The 9 Jewish lepers followed the outward command of the law by heading to the priest, but they failed to store up gratitude or to recognize the word standing right in front of them. The Samaritan, the outcast with no intrinsic claim to the Mosaic covenant, it internalizes the miracle. He returns to worship God's Messiah and receive total spiritual wholeness. Jesus says to him in verse 19, your faith has made you well. So verses 14 to 16 speak of rejoicing in God's testimonies as much as in all riches, praising God with the lips and refusing to forget his word. Here the Samaritan leper enacts this precise posture. He praises God with a loud voice and bows in radical gratitude. True obedience to the word inevitably leads to the worship of the Father, Son, and Holy Spirit. The divine service of the Holy Mass is precisely where we go with the people of God to experience the same blessings in the encounter with Christ and the Spirit, in the wholesome word of God and the blessed sacrament of the altar, which is the manifestation of divine thanksgiving, evoking our own thanksgiving.
5: 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We're looking forward to Sunday morning with Dr. John Bombaro of St. James Lutheran Church in Lafayette, Indiana. We'll be back with more, epistle lesson, in fact, after this break.

0: We're in the battle, but the sound of the Lord's victory is echoing from heaven and from the new heaven and the new earth, and we can hear the sound. It's faintly, but it's drawing us to itself. That glory is almost here. That life is almost here. That the new heaven and the new earth are almost here.
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4: 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Blessed be the Lord my rock, who trains my hands for war and my fingers for battle. 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
1: 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St. Paul Lutheran, Parkersburg, West Virginia. Zion Lutheran, Pampa, Texas. Redeemer Lutheran, Gorham, Maine. Catalina Lutheran, Tucson, Arizona. Bethlehem Lutheran, Altamont, Illinois. St. John Lutheran, Algoma, Wisconsin. Trinity Lutheran, Fredericktown, Missouri. Emmanuel Lutheran, Rockwell City, Iowa. Our Redeemer Lutheran, Fayetteville, North Carolina, and St. Peter Lutheran, Indianapolis, Indiana. 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
5: Well, here's hoping September is starting off well for you. I'm Ken Sherb for Todd Wilkin here on Issues Etc. We're looking forward to Sunday morning according to the one-year lectionary with Dr. John Bombaro. For the 14th Sunday after Trinity, here is the epistle, Galatians 5, verses 16 through 24. But I say, walk by the Spirit, and you will not gratify the desires of the flesh. For the desires of the flesh are against the Spirit, and the desires of the Spirit are against the flesh. For these are opposed to each other, to keep you from doing the things you want to do. But if you are led by the Spirit, you are not under the law. Now, the works of the flesh are evident: sexual immorality, impurity, sensuality, idolatry, sorcery, enmity, strife, jealousy, fits of anger, rivalries, dissensions, divisions, envy, drunkenness, orgies, and things like these. I warn you, as I have warned you before, that those who do such things will not inherit the kingdom of God. But the fruit of the Spirit is love, joy, peace, patience, kindness, goodness, faithfulness, gentleness, self-control. Against such things there is no law. And those who belong to Christ Jesus have crucified the flesh with its passions and desires. Dr. Bombaro, tell us about this lesson.
6: Well, by the direction of the Holy Spirit of God, St. Paul contrasts two opposing forces governing human life. You have the flesh, sarx, representing fallen human nature, oriented towards self-reliance and sin, and the Spirit, pneuma, the indwelling Holy Spirit of Christ. And this is illustrated by a way of an internal struggle within verses 16 to 18. There the apostle explains that the desires of the flesh and the spirit are actively opposed. Walking by the Spirit liberates the faithful from being dominated by fallen desires, placing us outside the condemnation of the law because we are transformed from within. Now, the works of the flesh are delineated in verses 19 to 21, and St. Paul lists behaviors that fracture relationship with God and neighbor, behaviors that are self-destructive, warning that persistence in them forfeits the kingdom of God. The apostle also eliminates any wiggle room for those who read through the list, not finding any of these big, ugly sins in their lives. And he does this by adding a broader designation, quote, and things like these, end quote. So where then is the safe haven? Abiding in Christ and Christ abiding in us. In other words, table fellowship with Jesus and the saints, Eucharistic devotion as the habit of life and for life. The famous fruit of the Spirit comes next in verses 22 to 23, in contrast to the multifaceted works of the flesh, some work that is evil. Paul describes a singular organic fruit of the Spirit. These virtues are not self-generated through mere willpower. They are the product of the Holy Spirit's cultivation in a believer's life. This is the path of wisdom. This is the life of the faithful. And it comes with the crucifixion of the self, according to verse 24. Belonging to Christ Jesus requires having crucified the flesh with his passions and desires, aligning the believer with the death and resurrection of Jesus. So let's consider how the fruit flows from the Word of God and the Eucharist. The fruit of the Spirit is produced through ongoing abide and abide in communion with God, primarily nourished through the scriptures, hearing of the word of God, and the sacraments. Devotion to the word of God produces illumination and renewal, wisdom. Scripture acts as the seed and light that reorients and reorders human desires. As the mind is renewed by the word, the Holy Spirit shapes interior thoughts, replacing selfish impulses with charity and patience and gentleness. St. Peter notes that the faithful are born again through the living and abiding word of God in his first epistle, chapter 1, verse 23. Devotion to scripture keeps the believer anchored in Christ's divine teaching, giving the spirit the spiritual truth necessary to cultivate virtue and wisdom. And then our Lord Jesus plainly teaches, whoever feeds on my flesh and drinks my blood abides in me and I in him. John chapter 6, verse 56. The fruit of the Spirit requires remaining in the true vine. The Eucharist is the primary sacramental place where his body and spiritual union with Christ occurs for the believer, giving us the power to crucify the flesh anew. The Eucharistic Christ makes present the sacrifice of Calvary. By worthily receiving the flesh and blood of Christ our victor, the faithful are given the grace to crucify their own ego and sinful passions, receiving Christ's self-giving love, his agape, to bear as the fruit in this world. This brings the additional benefit of being transformed into the likeness of Christ. Eating the bread of life transforms the recipient into what they receive. The supernatural virtues of peace, self-control, and kindness, they flow directly from Christ's own life imparted through the Eucharistic feast and bolstered by the Holy Word of God.
5: 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I'm Ken Sherb for Todd Wilkin. After this, we'll come back after our break with the gospel lesson for this coming Sunday in the one-year lectionary. Our guest is Dr. John Bombaro of St. James Lutheran Church in Lafayette, Indiana.

0: Why does Luke emphasize prayer more than any other gospel writer? 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And what made Jesus' treatment of women so revolutionary? The Issues Etc. book of the month for September is Dinner with the Doctor, Luke's Gospel for the Hungry. 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
5: Coming up next hour here on Issues Etc., Pastor Jonathan Connor with another of his Kids Have Questions segments. But for the moment, a few more minutes with Pastor John Bombaro. Dr. Bombaro is the senior pastor of St. James Lutheran Church in Lafayette, Indiana, and a Navy chaplain serving the Marine Corps. Dr. Bombaro, we've been leading up to this, the gospel lesson for the 14th Sunday after Trinity.
6: From Luke 17, verses 11 through 19. On the way to Jerusalem, he was passing along between Samaria and Galilee. And as he entered a village, he was met by 10 lepers who stood at a distance and lifted up their voices, saying, "Jesus, Master, have mercy on us." When he saw them, he said to them, "Go and show yourselves to the priests." And as they went, they were cleansed. Then one of them, when he saw that he was healed, turned back, praising God with a loud voice, and he fell on his face at Jesus' feet, giving him thanks. Now he was a Samaritan. When Jesus answered, "Were not 10 cleansed? Where are the 9? Was no one found to return and give praise to God except this foreigner?" And he said to him, "Rise and go your way. Your faith has made you well." Well, the lesson seems pretty clear. God's mercy yields gratitude. Well, at least some of the time, biblical statistics show that 9 out of 10 recipients of God's mercy take the blessings and run. Luke doesn't tell us where this miracle of healing of a pack of lepers took place, other than that it was at the entrance of a village on the border between Judea and Samaria. But that turns out to be key information. We're on the border of Samaria. We saw last week that there was a Samaritan who was and is our first neighbor, and that Samaritan is Jesus. He is the Good Samaritan. And now Luke hints that we're about to encounter another Samaritan, and so either one like him or not, either Christ-like Christian or not. Another thing connecting the parable from last week and this historical encounter is the word mercy. Mercy was shown in the injured man by the Good Samaritan, and here Jesus is asked to bestow mercy, mercy coming from the same person each time, our Lord Jesus Christ. Lepers were compelled by Levitical law to keep their distance from non-lepers because they were walking pollution. Polluting someone else with their frightening disease could get them stoned to death by the authorities. And this lot of 10 respectfully kept their distance from Jesus. They are ceremonially unclean. They can neither enter the temple nor the synagogue. They can render neither sacrifices nor prayers with the people of God. They were the castoffs, the refuse of humanity, half human, the living dead. And most believe that they were lepers because they deserved it. Either they or their parents were sinners, and so God cut them off from his covenant people. But they came as

plot-wise for the Samaritans. You just don't find anywhere in the ancient world where these two pitch in tent together. It is the horror of leprosy that those suffering from the disease in and around this village had lived together, ignoring distinctions otherwise would have compelled them toward violence upon one another. And so it appears that Luke may be intimating that it was really the nine Jews who were crying out for mercy, having to live with, of all things, a Samaritan leper. So apparently, being irrecoverably unclean and having your flesh melt off your bones and having to die in one's sins was one thing, but having to live with a Samaritan was altogether unbearable. It was living hell. They cry out, "Jesus, Master, have mercy on us." It is the cry of the nine. Luke again focuses on Jesus's attitude to the outsider, to the foreigner, the Samaritan leper. And it happens by default when our Lord says, "Go, show yourselves to the priests." Of course, the Samaritan religion was a cult in the worst sense of the word. Their priests were no priests. Jesus wouldn't be advising a Samaritan to see a Jewish priest either, because Jewish priests had nothing to do with the Samaritans. And so it seems clear that our Lord treats the whole, including the Samaritan, as if they were all mercy-seeking Jews, like the gospel net going out into all people. Our Lord told them to go and show themselves to the Levitical priests amidst their leprosy. The normal procedure was to do this when a Jewish leper was cured. The priest acted as a kind of health inspector to certify that the cure had in fact taken place in accordance with Leviticus 14, verse 22, so that they could be welcomed back into the covenant community and offer their sacrifices and prayers to God in the temple and synagogue. The Samaritan, of course, would have been precluded from this. And then something miraculous happened. As they went, all 10 were cleansed. You have to keep in mind the accounts of healing in the New Testament are signs of what Christ would accomplish for the redemption of humanity. When he heals lepers, he shows that death-incurring sin will be purged by the power of his word, by the power of his presence. His miracles illustrate the reversal of spiritual blindness and deafness, muteness, deadness, through his miraculous acts of mercy that are called the sacraments, including the preaching of the word. Jesus' healings are graphic snapshots of what the gospel of God accomplishes for humanity on Golgotha and the empty tomb, and applies in the miracle sacraments of our Lord. And so he heals them simply by speaking the word. And we see that it is the word of Christ that cleanses. In verses 15 and 16, we see the cure awoke a chord of gratitude in only one of the 10. He didn't go to be certified by the health inspector to rejoin the religious community at the temple in Jerusalem. Instead, when he saw that he was cured, he goes to Jesus. Jesus is his high priest. He doesn't need a Levite. He has Christ Jesus. And it will be Jesus who will serve as his mediator between God and man. The Jews can have their temple. This Samaritan will worship at the temple, which is the very body of Christ. His praising God at the feet of Jesus shows that it was the hand of Christ and his cure, and that this once lost, now found leper was ready to let everyone know about it and worship the good shepherd. He not only is gifted with physical healing, the word of Christ endows him with saving faith, and he receives spiritual healing from the plague of his sin and his cancerous religion. The good shepherd has made now a good man. And that is the substance of the vision in action that all parishes strive for. That is a gratitude, out of gratitude for God, empowered by the word of Christ, and in the security of his miracle sacraments, we ought to lead in voice and life a love for Jesus. Notice that Luke doesn't say that the other nine were any less physically cured, but he does communicate that they were ungrateful and faithless toward Jesus, and that they look to give their thanks elsewhere. They reject Jesus in choosing to have some other priest declare them acceptable before God, which cannot happen unless sin is forgiven. Sin nature is acquitted, and one is clothed in righteousness. And this only happens through faith in God's high priest, Jesus Christ. No priest on earth, no 12-step program, no formula for better skin care and healthy living can cleanse you of sin and make you right before God. Only the Christ.

0: And that's why we attend Mass, for the miracles, the miracle of the Word, the miracle of the Word in the font, the miracle of the Word on the altar. This passage also calls us to heed its warning. Splash and dash parishioners, much like the nine, may never be seen again. It happens sometimes even after First Holy Communion, sometimes after confirmation. And like the nine in the text, they disappear from the churches as far as the church is concerned, and perhaps even as far as Christ is concerned. So let us heed this warning and call all back in repentance and true faith in the only Savior of the world. And so a final word on our Lord's closing words to the Samaritans. The word for get up in Greek is related to the word for resurrection. And so like the prodigal son, this man was dead and is alive again. And that's what it means to be baptized. Ken, that's what it means to be a Christian.
1: With about a minute and a half, could you tell us a bit about a possible hymn of the day from God, Can Nothing Move Me?
0: Yeah, it was written by Ludwig Helmbold in 1563, and it serves as the primary hymn of the day for this 14th Sunday after Trinity. Its liturgical and theological weight in its context is best understood through its alignment and resonance with the traditional appointed readings for this week. And the gospel contrasts the nine lepers who received that physical healing, but they failed to return, with the grateful Samaritan who returned in faith and praised to Christ. The hymn mirrors the Samaritan's posture of faith and thanksgiving. Stanza 4 affirms, he sent his greatest treasure in Jesus Christ, his son. Praise him with thankful hearts. And while the nine lepers trusted Christ only for temporary bodily relief, the hymn articulates the saving faith of that 10th leper who trusts God through all earthly trials and death itself. It reads this way, when man's help and affection shall unveilingly prove, God grants me his protection. In the epistle, St. Paul commands believers to walk by the Spirit rather than the desires of the flesh, bearing fruits like peace, patience, self-control. The hymn of the day then acts as a confession of what it looks like to be governed by the Spirit rather than failing human strength. Stanza 3 speaks to spiritual discipline and submission under the Spirit's guidance. It says, so let me then be still, my body, soul, and spirit, his tender care, inherit according to his will. So the season of Trinity focuses on Christian life, faith, sanctification, transformation. And on Trinity 14, the liturgy focuses on unshakable trust in divine providence and gratitude in the midst of suffering. And Helmbold originally composed the text to comfort friends that were fleeing from a deadly plague in Erfurt. In the context of the leper colony in Luke 17, the hymn testifies to God's power to break the chains that bond and then to deliver from sin, sickness, and death. And so there's correspondence there too. Lastly, there is the contrasting theme of constancy versus temporal instability. In the times of illness or social isolation, earthly helps are going to fail. The hymn asserts that even when human support vanishes, we feel alone, God's grace remains steadfast. And so it reads this way, from God can nothing move me, he will not step aside. And that answers to the leper's cry, Jesus, Master, have mercy on us.
1: Dr. John Bombaro is pastor of St. James Lutheran Church in Lafayette, Indiana. Thank you very much for being with us again, Dr. Bombaro.
0: It was a joy to be with you, Ken. Thank you.
1: After the top of the hour break, it's Kids Have Questions with Pastor Jonathan Connor, including today, if a baby dies apart from baptism, will they be saved? How do we know God cares for us? And still more. That's next hour here on Issues Etc. I'm Ken Sherb for Todd Wilkin. Thanks for your time this time. Till next time on Issues Etc.
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7: An Instagram post recently went viral celebrating the abortion of an unborn child, painting it as a cheerful cancellation announcement. 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But thank God there was a twist. The woman who posted this later admitted the entire thing was fabricated. She was just doing it for engagement. But the reaction from the public shows something very concerning. 121,000 people were publicly supporting a baby cancellation announcement from an abortion.
6: Join our Life Defenders team today. Text the words Life Defender to 41444. That's Life Defender to 41444.
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13: Basically, you can't have a hate crime against a group that Yale Law School, Harvard Law School, and the New York Times and NPR don't think is an oppressed minority.
14: And I think that now it is very important to encourage Christians in Finland and everywhere that now it is the time to be open, not to be silent, to be open about your faith.
15: In those kinds of services, we have what are called praise teams. I've often wondered why there aren't lament teams.
16: The Bible is not primarily what I would call an upward-looking book, but it's a forward-looking book. 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I mean, the thing it's fixated on is the resurrection and the renewal of all things.
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20: We'd like to shield little children from the harsh realities of life and of death, but very early they begin thinking about these things. Yes, they do think about them in childish ways, but after all, they are just children. So how do you answer tough questions like, if a newborn baby dies, does that baby go to heaven? Is that baby saved? How does it work? Those are some of the questions we're going to be talking about here in part three of our series, Kids Have Questions, Life Issues, Connection to God, Confidence in Faith. Pastor Jonathan Connor joins us. He's pastor of Zion Lutheran Church in Manning, Iowa. Jonathan, welcome back.
21: Hey, Todd, thanks for having me back.
20: I happened to be preaching at a local church this last weekend, and I think four or five people approached me mentioning that this series, Kids Have Questions. They just loved listening to it. And these are adults who are listening to this Kids Have Questions series. What do you make of that?
21: Oh, you know, I think that's fantastic. That's great feedback, first of all. But I make a couple of things out of it. Number one, kids are asking questions that adults have. Either they're too polite to ask or, you know, they just haven't really had the opportunity to sit and reflect upon it. But here, when you give kids a chance to ask these questions, I just think they're asking the questions that are human questions that we naturally wrestle with. And I think when kids ask it, adults say, oh, I've had that question before. And I guess part of me feels like, I don't want to come across the wrong way, but I don't know if we've always built a culture of questions in the church. And so I think people sometimes are afraid to ask these questions, or they just don't feel comfortable asking them, or they might look dumb if they ask them. And I think if we could build a culture of questions, that would be great. But I'll be honest, another part of what I'm doing in my answers is I'm also aiming at adults here. I mean, I know these are questions we're all wrestling with. So I'm hoping to grab both adults and kids, or maybe adults and then kids through the adults to help them engage kids in these conversations. So if we can get these conversations started in families, wouldn't that be fantastic? I think that's what we're aiming after. If we can build this culture of curiosity and questions where we run to God's word for answer, I think you just can set a church on fire in a very positive way if we're digging into the word together.
20: The first question from the children, have you ever baptized a baby in the hospital? If so, what was it like? What would occasion something like that?
21: Yeah, great question. So before I offer the answer I gave to the child, just what would occasion that? A couple of different things could occasion that. And that's both have been the case for me. Both the case where a child was not expected to live very long, that would be one that would occasion that. But two, in one case, just a family was eager to do baptism the same day. And so they weren't ready to put it off. So I think there are positive reasons. I mean, obviously, desiring baptism is positive, but sometimes it's precipitated because of a potential loss of a child. And obviously, that's a source of great sorrow for families, and they desire to baptize their baby. But I love in this question that the child is asking this. Because again, like I mentioned a second ago, I think a lot of adults want to ask this question, but they just feel kind of weird coming up to their pastor and saying, have you ever baptized a baby in the hospital? What was it like? But when a child asks it, my inclination is that adults are going to lean in and say, yeah, I want to know that too. So I'll offer what I wrote to the child. And this question, I have a couple of children in my confirmation classes. They really get into this learning journal thing. So I ask them for one question. Some of these kids will write 5, 6, 7, 8, 9, even 10 questions sometimes. So just for the sake of time, I have to be a little bit brief sometimes in my answers because I have other things I have to do in the week. So this is a shorter answer, but this is because it was in a string of about 7 or 8 questions that the child had asked. But I answer, yes, I have baptized a few. A couple were situations in which the child was not expected to live very long, so baptism was requested. One was for a family who simply wanted to celebrate baptism as soon as possible. So I stopped there, but I want to expand upon that now with the rest of our listeners. And for all you adults who are listening, who are saying, oh, tell us the stories, right? That's what we want to hear. Well, I remember one in particular where this couple found out that their child wasn't expected to survive, but for a couple hours, maybe 3 at most after birth. And I remember being on call and then being on call outside the room as they were waiting for this child to be born. Then, you know, after the child is born, within a few minutes, I'm invited in to bring this gift of baptism and assurance to this family. And I'll tell you, I don't know if I can put the emotions into words without getting emotional myself, because it's a pretty powerful moment. Not only are we giving this child this great gift of everlasting life, but at the same time, we're getting ready to grieve the loss of their earthly life and to grieve with this couple who's going to only be able to hold their child but for a couple hours. So there's a great source of sorrow. I had another one with a child who had significant medical issues and was only going to live for a few weeks. So again, I was invited into the ICU in this case, and it wasn't within hours, but within days after the child was born, I was invited into the same scenario where we gathered around. And I'll tell you this one, because at this point in this child's life, they were hoping that maybe a miracle and this child would live. And so this child was hooked up to tubes and wires and every machine under the sun. And we're doing a baptism, celebrating the sacrament of baptism with all the beeping and the ventilators and just the machines. So it's certainly not your normal environment for baptism, but there in the midst of that, what the beautiful thing is, there in the midst of that hospital room, there Jesus was. And he was bringing salvation to this child. And again, this mix of emotions, of great gratitude to our Lord for connecting his promise to baptism, and then great sorrow as well. But then at the same time, the great hope that comes from the resurrection. So those would be two examples of a precipitating event in terms of like the loss of life. One was simply a family, like I said, who was eager to celebrate baptism and didn't want to have to wait till Sunday. And so we did it the same day. And of course, that was a source of great joy and celebration. But I do want to reflect just briefly, and any pastor listening, you can identify with this, or maybe a family who's been in that scenario. My heart bleeds with you. It hurts with you. I know this loss, and yet the great comfort that baptism brings. Todd, I'll tell you, I'm sure in your ministry, you probably have had these scenarios, but when you have a casket the size of an Amazon box, that hits you in a place that it's hard to describe. But like I said, this is why we need baptism. It's why we need certainty. It's why we need hope. What we need is the assurance that it doesn't end like this. So one of my favorite hymns, in fact, I love memorizing the hymns, and so God's Own Child, I gladly say it, especially when my children were younger. They weren't very good sleepers at night, so I did a lot of pacing back and forth with kids, and so I would memorize the hymns and sing it to them. And I memorized God's Own Child, I gladly say it, but in verse, I think it's verse 4, where it talks about death. It actually addresses death. I mean, think about that. We have a hymn that addresses death. In fact, this hymn addresses sin and Satan and death and says, listen up, I have something to say to you. So the verse says, death, you cannot end my gladness. I am baptized into Christ. When I die, I leave all sadness to inherit paradise. Though I lie in dust and ashes, faith's assurance brightly flashes. Baptism has the strength divine to make life immortal mine. I just find that to be so stirring. I mean, in my mind, the way I kind of conceptualize this is death can throw a wet blanket over things in our life, and it can dampen our gladness for a long time. But the one thing it cannot do, it cannot end it. It cannot kill it. It cannot take it away. Because number one, it can't put Jesus back in the tomb. And number two, it can't take away God's promise in baptism. So one of the things I encourage our people to do, and you know, for everyone listening, maybe you want to think about this as well. As a pastor, I've been a pastor just shy of 20 years and getting really close to about 300 funerals in that time. And I'm encouraging people, instead of talking about the cemetery, to talk about Resurrection Hill. That's what I refer to it as. It's Resurrection Hill. And I think that's just such a great image, and it builds that baptismal promise into it. And I'll make one more reference for people, just as something maybe to consider looking up. And Todd, you were at the LCMS National Convention, and maybe you got to hear when the hip-hop artist Flame addressed the convention. And I suspect this is the first time we've ever had a hip-hop artist address the convention. But people listening, I would encourage you just to Google his song, Mark Them With the Triune Name. So Flame, Mark Them With the Triune Name. I understand we might not all be hip-hop fans, but just listen. Here's his refrain. He says, baptism, he said, it marks them with the triune name, forgives them of sin, then makes them clean. Get the Spirit and the gift of faith at once. And then he says this line, this is the one that sticks in my brain. Bring them babies to the font. Ah, that's beautiful. I just commend people really to extol that gift of baptism. And you know what? If you find yourself in that scenario where you're not sure that baby's going to live, get that pastor there and get that baby baptized. And hey, you know what? You don't have to wait till Sunday to get that baby baptized either. If you want to do that baptism in the hospital, get that pastor there, bring that baby to the font.
20: Pastor Jonathan Connor is our guest. It's part three of our series, Kids Have Questions. Another question related to that, if a newborn baby dies, will they be saved?

0: 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And what made Jesus' treatment of women so revolutionary? 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
0: 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It's part 3 of our series, Kids Have Questions. Pastor Jonathan Connor is our guest. Here's a question related to the first one. If a newborn baby dies, will they be saved? How does that work?
4: Yeah, and this is connected to the last one. So the implication or the assumed part was here, if the newborn baby dies apart from baptism. And adults who are listening, I know you've asked this question before. I know we all have, and maybe we're a little afraid to ask it, but it's an important question to ask. So here's what I said to the child first. Here's the short answer. We are not qualified to answer that question. What we can say, though, is that God loves children and that he will do what is right. In other words, no one will accuse him of acting unjustly. Further, we recognize that some families had intended to baptize their baby but lacked opportunity. In such cases, we believe God honors the intent. Now, that's where my answer ends. And the thing I want to emphasize for all of us, so if you get asked this question sometime, you know, how are you going to answer that question? My encouragement is this. Don't end with, I don't know, because there's so much we do know. Now, I understand there are things we don't know. I'm not saying making up things. Don't answer where we don't know an answer. But my point here is, let's not end with, I don't know. Instead, let's go to what we do know. This is why baptism is so important. Of course, in this scenario, we lack the promise of baptism. But this is why in the Lutheran tradition, why we're so big on going to the places where we know, right? We always want to go there. So what do we know in this scenario? Well, here's what we know, especially if that's, for instance, say, the mother is a Christ-confessing mother, all right? So she's been in the divine service where she's heard the word preached. She's been given the sacrament. Now, I understand some may consider what I'm going to say a little bit of a stretch, but if it does anything, it magnifies the word, and I'm good with magnifying the word. But here's the thing. That baby has been in the presence of the Word of God. Okay? That baby has been in the presence of the preached Word of God and the sung Word of God, and that baby, and I think it's fair to say this, in some sense, has been blessed by the sacrament of the altar. So my point here is we need to point people, children and adults, whoever we're talking to, point them to what we do know. Okay, so what we know that the Word of God is powerful, and we know that the Word of God saves. And if that mother has been in the divine service, that baby has been in the presence of the Word of God. And if that mother has confessed that word at home, you know, we encourage people, confess the creed, pray the Lord's Prayer, do that every day, be in the Word. That baby then has been in the presence of the Word. So what I'm encouraging us all to do is acknowledge what we don't know. We need to be honest what we don't know. Apart from baptism, we don't know for certain. But what we do know is God's Word is powerful. We do know that that baby has been in the presence of God's Word. And I think we can go to bed at night resting on what we do know and not struggling with what we don't know. We have to leave what we don't know in the hands of God. But God hasn't left us totally without certainty. He has shown us many things. So I think we want to turn people to what we do know.
0: If a woman has a miscarriage or has an abortion, is that baby alive enough to be saved? If so, how would a family know their child was saved?
4: Isn't that a great question? I mean, these are kids asking these questions. And I'm so humbled when they ask these questions. And honestly, every pastor out there, use the learning journal idea. It's so easy. It's in a blank notebook and put it in front of the kids and let them write their questions. I think you'll just be stunned with the questions they ask. And I think it'll also be a window into the questions that our adults are asking. So I highly encourage this. But here's the answer I offer the child and say, this question is related to the above question. So it's related to the question just before because that was the same child who asked it. If the family intended to have their child baptized, we believe God honors that intent. We've talked about that in one of our previous podcasts. In the case of abortion, we give the situation over into the hands of a merciful God. We know that He will do what is right. We know that He is merciful. And we know that He loves children. Beyond that, we have to acknowledge that our knowledge is limited. We do not have certainty, so we have to lean into the few things that we do know. So I end there. But again, notice what I'm doing. We're acknowledging what we don't know, and that's the hard part here. That there are things we don't know the answer to. So we're going to lean into what we do know, and that's important. And we want to lead people to what we do know and what God has revealed. I often tell people what God has not revealed is like spelunking, that's cave exploration, right? Spelunking without a light. I wouldn't recommend it, okay? There's no certainty in spelunking without a light. So we want to direct people, children, everyone, to where God has shown His light, and that is Jesus. Now, one other thing in the child's question, which just simply reflects the curiosity of a child, but I think it might also reflect some of the messaging that our world tries to throw at our kids. And parents and grandparents, when you're listening to this, I want you to pick up on this because the child asked, is that baby alive enough to be saved? That alive enough question, I think we need to tune into that just a little bit because I think there's a little bit of evidence there of a world that tries to convince us that that baby in the womb isn't fully a person or not fully alive or somehow not fully real in some sense until a certain point in the pregnancy or until they're born or something of that nature. So I think we need to also realize, yes, that baby is alive from the moment of conception. From the moment of conception, every person listening right now, all you needed from the moment of conception, you needed a safe place to grow and mature. So you're every bit alive. And I would say we're every bit able for God to show His mercy. And can I answer in specificity? Can I give rock solid assurance? No, I can't. But I can turn to what I know about who God is as a merciful God, as a God who loves, and as a God whose word is powerful. And going back to the God will do what is right, God is righteous. So I don't need to go to sleep at night worrying that God's not going to do the right thing. I'm not going to stand before him one day and say, you did it wrong. I'm going to leave that judgment to him and trust him. So I think it's a great question, and there's a lot of uncertainty in there. We want to go to where we have certainty, and that's in the nature of God, the righteousness of God, the love of God, and find our peace in that reality of God.
0: Just to pause a moment, why do you think these questions occur to little children? These are fairly mature subjects. The issue of death and abortion and miscarriage are things that obviously are on the minds of some of the children.
4: They are. You know, for different kids, maybe different reasons, but I don't think it's any stretch to say, look, abortion's kind of in our face a lot in our culture, at least, you know, in the last couple of years. I think these kids are tuned in to these debates that are happening in our culture. And I think also what I've discovered, at least with this Learning Journal endeavor, some of these kids have had hard things in their life. I mean, the child mentioned miscarriage, and that's not something that is totally foreign to some of these kids because they either know a parent or a family who's had that, or maybe they themselves. So they've had these experiences. What I find so encouraging, on the one hand, we can ask, why are they asking these questions? But what encourages me is they're asking their pastor these questions and they feel comfortable doing it because they, like I mentioned earlier, the culture of questions, the thing I tell these kids every year is, I promise you, I will answer your questions. And I want you to feel safe and comfortable asking these questions, both in class and in the Learning Journal or anytime. But when you build that culture of questions where they know they're not going to be shot down or treated like that's a question they shouldn't ask, I think it encourages kids. And I'll tell you, even though I'm not handing out Learning Journals to my adults in the church, you can develop that sort of culture with your adults too. But I think as pastors, we simply can't be afraid to have our people ask questions. As I like to tell people, the church has been around for 2,000 years. We've pretty much had all the questions thrown at us. And I think we can find a very satisfactory answer for these questions. So I think some of those things play into that.
0: The next question we'll deal with on the other side of the break. During times I feel like I'm struggling to stay connected with God, how will I know I will be saved? Pastor Jonathan Connor is our guest. I'm Todd Wilkin. This is Issues Etc.

0: we're going to have to be vigilant on two different fronts. We're going to have to defend the truth about the human person, made in the image and likeness of God, created male and female, created for marriage. We're also going to have to defend our freedom to live according to those truths.
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0: Over and over again, we're going to see that we have to form the next generation of our students, of our children, our grandchildren to believe the truth, while also defending our freedom to live it out. 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
1: 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Welcome back to Issues Etc. I'm Todd Wilkin. It's our series, Kids Have Questions. Pastor Jonathan Connor is our guest pastor of Zion Lutheran Church in Manning, Iowa. Pastor Connor, here's another one. During times I feel like I'm struggling to stay connected with God, how will I know I will be saved?
6: Oh, man. Isn't that a great question? And don't you just kind of feel that true struggle that child's experiencing? And again, this is, I think, why this series is popular with adults, because adults know this struggle. I think this is very real to a lot of us. But what I want to zero in on here is, how will I know I will be saved? That's a great question. And we have good answers for that. So let me first of all answer the child, and then we'll expand upon it. So I say, great question. Here's how to think through this. And just to pause for a second. That's something I'm always trying to help kids and adults do. I want to give an answer, but I don't want to just give an answer. I also want people to help them understand how to think through their questions so that they're equipped to do that kind of thinking through and processing on their own. I mean, I want them to ask me the questions, but not just tell them the answer, but to tell them how to arrive at the answer, I think is important. So I continue. Are you saved by the strength of your faith, or by the strength of the one in whom you are placing your faith? Obviously, the latter. So when we don't feel connected to God, we need to ask ourselves some foundational questions. Did Jesus die for me? Yes. Did he give his grace and forgiveness to me in baptism? Yes. Did he establish a church for me in which I can hear his word preached and receive his forgiveness? Yes. These are the objective works of God for you. This is how you can find confidence in your salvation. You find it by turning your attention away from you to Jesus. Okay, so that's where my answer ends. But I want to point out just how important this answer is, okay? And it's one that grows out of good, solid, biblical, and sacramental theology. It's a key emphasis of the Lutheran Confession. So basically what I'm doing here is saying, think like a Lutheran, all right? Because this brings confidence and certainty and comfort, all right? So I often use this example for people when we're talking about this sort of question. I'll say, okay, you're sitting in a chair right now. Are you saved from falling to the ground by the strength of your faith in the chair or by the strength of the legs in the chair? Well, obviously, we're saved by the strength of the legs in the chair. It's the object that saves us. It's not how strongly or how firmly we believe it. It's how strong is the object. So again, our focus is always going to be to look to the object, which is Jesus. So the message is not... You hear this a lot in evangelicalism today. So any of our evangelical friends who are listening, listen now, okay? I want you to hear a distinctive in what's being preached in our Lutheran churches. We are not saying to you, try harder, pray more, give more, deny yourself, sacrifice more. Now I want to say, yes, that's a part of the Christian life, all right? Yes, we need to love God with heart, soul, mind, and strength. And yes, we need to hear challenges like to sacrificially give. And I'll be honest, that's something we as American Christians, we need to work on. I mean, if I had this is for our good friend Heath Curtis. Heath, you probably will listen. Heath, here's your message for stewardship for the LCMS. Tithe. Okay, done. We can move on. If we grasp that, why? Because a tithing church is a thriving church, right? Because your heart actually does follow your treasure. And if you put your treasure where you want your heart to be, your heart will run to catch up. Nonetheless, the point here is we're not preaching this, do more, deny yourself more, be better. You've got to do it. Okay? No. We're actually doing the opposite. We're pointing you to the one who did more for you. Right? That's Jesus. Because the issue we're having here, this is the question about certainty of salvation. And it cannot be found in our works. Pride and despair, they can be found in our works, but not salvation. Salvation is found in the accomplished work of Jesus Christ that is gifted to us through his objective means. Now, I'm not disparaging works. We talked about works in one of the previous questions, all right? But because there is great joy in doing the works of God, in serving your neighbor, and being a living conduit of God's love, in discovering divine purpose in your vocation. So I think of, for example, in Luther's explanation to the fourth commandment in the Large Catechism, he has this great phrase where he talks about parenthood as a majesty concealed. I think that's a beautiful image. So dads and moms out there, your vocation, God considers it a majesty concealed. It's this beautiful, regal thing of God. So it's beautiful, right? But the question is, how can I know? Where is certainty found? So like I said, think like a Lutheran. It's found in the work of Jesus for you that he brings to you. So you can kind of summarize it with these sorts of phrases. Answers like this, for you, to you, over you, in you. Or you could say, it's spoken to you, it's sung to you, it's poured over you, it's fed to you. That's how you know. So we need to take the attention off of kind of looking inward upon ourselves and just basically turn ourselves inside out, externos, right? Outside of us to these objective places where God promises that he is bringing grace and salvation, life and forgiveness to us. That's where we will find our certainty.
1: And that is the only true connection to God, to use the words of the children's question.
6: Yes. Yes, that's the connection. Again, I think... So much of popular preaching today focuses so much on our believing, and yes, we need to believe the promises of Jesus, but it's almost like, you know, you had to do your part here, and if you don't do enough, you can't be sure that you're going to be saved. And that's a hard burden to live with. I was talking to, we have a new vicar in our circuit, and he came out of a charismatic tradition, and he was telling us his story of coming to the Lutheran confession. And he said, can you imagine this? Here's what he said. In his tradition, you know, he had to pray the sinner's prayer. And he said he would pray the sinner's prayer over and over and over again, night after night after night after night. For years, he prayed this prayer over and over again every night, hoping that one time it would be sincere enough that it would be for real this time. Can you imagine that sort of despair you live with? He said, until a friend handed him a small catechism. And he said he read it and he said, this is the truth. This is confidence. This is comfort. And from there, this guy's a great guy. He went on to devour the Book of Concord. I mean, that's remarkable. And he has wholeheartedly embraced this. And for my Lutheran friends out there, he lamented that some of our friends are eager to give this up. And he says, you got to know the treasure that you have. If you've lived without it for years and years and years, and you've gone to bed at night praying, maybe this time I'll be sincere enough. Don't give up the certainty that God has for you in these sacraments, in this word, the subjective connection. There's your certainty in the accomplished work of Jesus, which is proclaimed to you, it's poured over you, it's put in your mouth, and you swallow it down. That's confidence. That's connection to God.
1: It's our series, Kids Have Questions, with Pastor Jonathan Connor. This is Issues Etc. I'm Todd Wilkin. Thanks to Carol in Duluth, Minnesota, Troy in Dripping Springs, Texas, and Barbara in El Dorado Hills, California, for recently ordering audio and video recordings of the 2023 Issues Etc. 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

0: Welcome back. I'm Todd Wilkin. Pastor Jonathan Connor is our guest. It's our series, part three of Kids Have Questions. Pastor Connor, here's a final question. A series of questions. How do we know God cares for us? For all we know, the Bible could be an old folklore. And how do we know He exists?
1: Oh, wow. There are a lot of great questions in there. This particular child, I love this child. This child has lots of questions and oftentimes likes to play kind of the skeptic, even though this child has a great faith, likes to play the skeptic. So first, I'm going to answer the question. It's a little bit longer answer because there are several questions actually baked into one. And then we'll see what kind of time we have, how much more I can go into detail. So I say, wonderful questions. Let's start with the first one. How do we know God cares? Because Jesus specifically established the office of the ministry, or pastor, by and through which he would bring his promises to us. So Jesus gave pastors a job to do, bring his word and his sacraments to his people. So we know God cares for us because he has connected his promise to these objective means. He calls a pastor to preach God's word into our ears. He gives baptism to wash us. He gives the Lord's Supper to forgive us. So he connects his promises of love and life to these objective means so that we can know he cares for us. Now, regarding the Bible, here's the thing. If the Bible is merely folklore, then we have to throw out everything we know about ancient history, because the Bible is the best preserved and most attested document from ancient history. So think about it. How do we know Julius Caesar existed? How do we know Aristotle or Plato or Socrates existed? Because we have the written record of their lives and writings. But here's the thing. We have exceedingly more and better documentary evidence for the Bible than we do for these ancient figures. So if we throw the Bible out as folklore, then we have to throw everything out. Now, when it comes to Jesus, we not only have the written record in the Bible, but we have numerous other ancient sources that testify to Jesus' life. Here are a few. Josephus, Tacitus, Suetonius, and Pliny the Younger. All of them talk about Jesus. But we can't sell short the Bible. It was written by the eyewitnesses, or those who interviewed them. It is an incredible historical document that bears witness to Jesus on page after page. No serious historian denies Jesus existed. They may deny he is the Son of God, but the evidence is overwhelming that he existed and that the Bible is a historical document that bears witness to him. That's where the answer ends, and I'll just expand upon that now for our listeners. And I hope, listeners, that you're also kind of in your mind saying, well, how would I answer that question? That's what's fun about these questions, is I hope as you're listening along, you're saying, oh, I could add this, or I wonder if he's going to say that. So just the nature of asking questions, I think, is very engaging for all of us. I hope all of you are kind of thinking how you would answer these questions, and maybe some of the things I offer will be helpful in that. So how do we know God cares? Well, we've talked about that. Where does he show it, right? He shows it in his objective means. So I think we've kind of covered that before. That's where we want to take people. How do we know he cares? Take them to the objective works of God in Jesus. All right, now, the question about Bible as folklore, or we could talk about the reliability of the Bible. Obviously, you could go for a whole podcast just on this. I would recommend maybe one very accessible book that's really written on the layman's level. It's very short. It's about the Gospels, but that'll give you a good starting point. Peter Williams writes the book, Can We Trust the Gospels? It's very accessible, and I think he offers some great insights and a really, really helpful introductory sort of book to this sort of question. But also other authors like Craig Evans and Richard Bauckham, these are top-notch scholars that really dig into that question. So if that's a question you have, I'd recommend those authors, right? Craig Evans, Richard Bauckham, and also Peter Williams would be three authors to look up. But one sort of takeaway phrase I often like to use with people when it comes to the Bible, I'll tell them, look, you can dig up everything in the Bible except Jesus. Right. So in other words, you got this historical record, and it's been found to be reliable over and over and over again on many different counts. So we have a very solid testimony to the reliability of Scripture, and we can go into way more detail. Just time doesn't allow us to do that. But I'm going to get to the how do we know God exists. And there are really two answers, two ways to come at this. The first one is simply to go straight after the resurrection. And, you know, if I only had 5 minutes go to the resurrection. And for all of our listeners, if you have to pick where to go first, go to the resurrection first. I'm going to share a second evidence for God in a minute, which I think is important, which works even with three-year-olds. I've done it with three-year-olds and it's very effective. But I'm going to start with the resurrection and go to 1 Corinthians chapter 15.

has a great book on that too. But he was telling about their conversation with Nabil Qureshi. Now, Nabil Qureshi famously wrote the book Seeking Allah, Finding Jesus. He died just a couple years ago from cancer. That was a sad part of the story. But his conversion story is remarkable. And so Habermas is telling us a story. They're meeting with this devout Muslim, and they finally get to the point of the resurrection, and Nabil's just convinced the resurrection is for real. And he says, okay, I grant you the resurrection, but I'm not ready for everything else. And Habermas with Lacona later that day said, if we got the resurrection, we've got all we need. In other words, once you get the resurrection, the rest is going to open up. So that's what happened with Nabil. The resurrection was established. God is real. This is his son, Jesus. Everything else was just the floodgates open for him. And his confession of Christ is beautiful. So I would recommend his book, Seeking Allah, Finding Jesus. But if we have time, the next one I want to, this we'll probably close with this, but this is a lot of fun, okay? To reason to where God exists. And I love doing this because what this does is it's going to take us right to the very first verse of the Bible. It's going to bring us right up to the Bible, and the Bible's going to take over from here. So here's what you do. We're going to use something called abductive reasoning. So that's where you reason from effect to cause. And we do this all the time. So let's pretend when you went off to work in the morning, your child's bedroom was a disaster. But when you came home, it was clean. So you need to figure out what caused the effect that you see. You're going to reason from effect to cause. And you know that information had to be inputted into the system, right? To go from messy to clean, it had to be inputted in the system. An intelligent source has to produce this. It's either the child or maybe mom or dad cleaned it, okay? I often tell my kids when it's time to pick up the house, I'll say to them, all right, look, guys, we are input information into the system because the entropy has gotten out of hand. So in other words, a tornado won't do it. We all know that. We need intelligence that inputs information. So that's abductive reasoning. We're going to reason from effect to cause. So when we see an effect, we need to ask what caused it. All right, so we'll take that to God now. And I'm going to spare you the long version, but I'm going to walk you through it. Here's how we do it. And like I said, this will even work with 3- and 4-year-olds. I've had this conversation with them because usually they ask it in a question like this. They kind of ask, who made God? So you've had that question before. Well, this will also answer that question. So here's how you start it. You start with nothing. All right, so everybody just imagine absolute nothingness. Absolute nothingness. If ever there was a point then, when there's absolute nothingness, right? So when I say nothingness, what I mean here is the stuff that rocks dream about. All right, so if you get that in your head, if ever there was a point when there was nothing, what would there be today? Now, it's not a trick question. The answer is nothing. Now, I want to say here, you have authors out there like Stephen Hawking, he's dead now, but in his book, The Grand Design, and Lawrence Krauss, another famous and intelligent atheist, they cheat on this. They always sneak in something into nothing. That's not fair. No cheating allowed. If we're going to start with nothing, it's the stuff that rocks dream about. Absolutely nothing. So if ever there was nothing, what would there be today? Nothing. But look around. Tell me, is there nothing? The answer is no. There's a lot of somethings. So here's the thing. There's never been a point when there was nothing. So something or someone is eternal. Okay, and we know this from Scripture, and we also know this from science and philosophy. And the short answer, without going into the details of those two, but here's the message I want people to get to start us off. The universe is an effect. The universe is an effect. If the universe is an effect, here's the question. What caused it? So we're going to ask ourselves. We're going to reason from effect to cause. So what do we see? Well, let's look around our universe. What do we see? We see a universe of inconceivable size and scope. So whatever caused it is super powerful. We also see a universe ordered for life, right? This is incredible fine-tuning. It's inconceivably precise. You have this whole series of book, the Privileged Species series, the Miracle of the Cell, the Wonder of Water, there's the Children of Light, Fire Maker, the Miracle of Man. They're all talking about the fine-tuning of reality, okay? I'll just summarize it this

0: way. It's Goldilocks all the way down, even into your cells. From the farthest reaches of the universe to the tiniest particles of your cells, it's Goldilocks all the way down. We have a universe ordered for life. Well, what is the only thing that we know that can produce a universe ordered for life? Well, there must be some sort of super intelligence, some super mind. We also see a life that is ordered, right? Like I mentioned, your cells. So great books out there. Stephen Meyer, his book, Signature in the Cell and Darwin's Doubt, phenomenal. In fact, there's a new book out by Steve Loftman and Howard Glicksman called Your Designed Body. This is so fantastic. They talk about the cascading problems. So like in your cells, if your cells ever reach equilibrium, you die, right? So you have to keep the potassium and sodium at the right ratios outside the cell and inside the cell. And the way the cell does it is remarkable. You got 30 trillion cells in your body, and each of your cells has something like a million of these sodium potassium pumps, and they have to work precisely to keep the ratio exactly right for you to live. And if they fail, you die. The precision of the fine tuning is remarkable. So again, it's going to take an intelligent engineer to pull this off. One more. You see persons in this universe, you and me, right? Well, okay, ask yourself, what do persons come from? Persons only come from persons. So the cause of persons must be personal. And finally, moral. We know that this cause is moral. How do we know that? Because all of us know that there's a law above us. So for example, this is an easy way to point this out. Ask people, do you believe torturing babies for fun is wrong? Yes. In fact, you'll never meet a person, as far as I'm aware, who would deny that, because we all recognize intuitively that that's wrong. So we have a law that applies to all people of all time and all places. Well, there's only one cause big enough to be able to apply that law to all people in all time and all places. Only moral beings make laws. Rocks don't make laws. The number 7 doesn't make a law. Moral beings make laws. So what have we found out? Okay, this is the short version. I could go longer. But from reasoning to effect to a cause, we have an eternal, powerful, conscious, intelligent mind who's personal and moral. Well, what does that sound like to you? Here's what's fascinating. How does the Bible begin? It basically says this. Okay, so you've reasoned your way to the existence of God. Now, let me introduce him to you. Isn't that exciting? I think that's just so exciting. You can get us right up to the first verse. The Bible says, well, come on in. I'm going to introduce you to this God that you're able to use your reason, this is, you know, natural law stuff, and get this far. We can reason this far, and then the Bible is going to say, let me tell you about him. But we can know God exists from our reason up until we need to know who he is. We learn that in Scripture when we meet his son, Jesus Christ. So I think that's a marvelous answer to offer. And I know that was long, but again, just remember to start with nothing. And if you start with nothing, you need to work your way to what caused the something. And you can reason from effect to cause. And if you do that, I think it's a great way now to introduce then the God of the Bible, because that's where you're going to get people to. And now you can say, now would you like to hear about who this God is? He tells us about himself in this book.
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1: 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I'm Todd Wilkin. 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

0: Let us pray. Let the incense of our repentant prayer ascend before you, O Lord, and let your loving kindness descend on us, that with purified minds we may sing your praises with the church on earth and the whole heavenly host, and may glorify you forever. Amen.
1: Greetings in Christ. I'm Pastor Peter Schmidt. The New Testament reading for today is from Ephesians 1, verses 1 through 23. Paul, an apostle of Christ Jesus by the will of God, to the saints who are in Ephesus and are faithful in Christ Jesus, grace to you and peace from God our Father and the Lord Jesus Christ. Blessed be the God and Father of our Lord Jesus Christ, who has blessed us in Christ with every spiritual blessing in the heavenly places, even as he chose us in him before the foundation of the world, that we should be holy and blameless before him. In love, he predestined us for adoption to himself as sons through Jesus Christ, according to the purpose of his will, to the praise of his glorious name, with which he has blessed us in the beloved. In him, we have redemption through his blood, the forgiveness of our trespasses, according to the riches of his grace, which he lavished upon us in all wisdom and insight, making known to us the mystery of his will, according to his purpose, which he set forth in Christ as a plan for the fullness of time, to unite all things in Christ, things in heaven and things on earth in him. In him, we have obtained an inheritance, having been predestined according to the purpose of him who works all things according to the counsel of his will, so that we, who were the first to hope in Christ, might be to the praise of his glory. In him you also, when you heard the word of truth, the gospel of your salvation, and believed in him, were sealed with the promised Holy Spirit, who is the guarantee of our inheritance until we acquire possession of it to the praise of his glory. For this reason, because I have heard of your faith in the Lord Jesus and your love toward all the saints, I do not cease to give thanks for you, remembering you in my prayers, that the God of our Lord Jesus Christ, the Father of glory, may give you the spirit of wisdom and of revelation in the knowledge of him, having the eyes of your hearts enlightened, that you may know what is the hope to which he has called you, what are the riches of his glorious inheritance in the saints, and what is the immeasurable greatness of his power toward us who believe, according to the working of his great might that he worked in Christ when he raised him from the dead and seated him at his right hand in the heavenly places, far above all rule and authority and power and dominion, and above every name that is named, not only in this age, but also in the one to come. And he put all things under his feet, and gave him as head over all things to the church, which is his body, the fullness of him who fills all in all. O Lord, have mercy on us. Thanks be to God. In many and various ways, God spoke to his people of old by the prophets, but now, in these last days, he has spoken to us by his Son. When I was growing up, I liked watching a game show called Let's Make a Deal, hosted by Monty Hall. People in the studio audience would dress up in crazy costumes with the hope of being selected to make a deal. If selected, they would be offered something of value and given a choice of whether to keep it or exchange it for an item hidden from view. Would the contestant keep what he or she had, or would a trade be made? Adventurous contestants would make trades, and sometimes they would be rewarded with lavish prizes. In other cases, they got a zonk prize with little or no value. Since he first appeared on the scene in the Garden of Eden at the tree of the knowledge of good and evil, the devil has been trying to engage human beings in a game of let's make a deal. But in this case, everything he offers in exchange for what the Lord has given us is a zonk prize with absolutely no value. Oh, but it looks so tempting to trade when things aren't seeming to go well for us in this life. Just ask the children of Israel, headed toward the promised land, after leaving slavery in Egypt. When there were challenges, they were tempted to trade the Lord's leading for what was back in Egypt. Yet the Lord, in his patient love, used Joshua to lead them across the Jordan River into the land flowing with milk and honey, just like he sent our Lord Jesus to get us out of slavery to sin and death and free us from the power of the devil to live with him in his kingdom now and forever. Oh, that the Holy Spirit would lead us through word and sacrament to know more and more fully the hope to which he has called us. What are the riches of his glorious inheritance in the saints? And what is the immeasurable greatness of his power toward us who believe? Oh, that we would never fall into the temptation of trading the eternal treasures we have in Christ for that which is eternally useless. Let us pray. Lord Jesus Christ, your servant Joshua led the children of Israel through the waters of the Jordan River into a land flowing with milk and honey. As our Joshua, lead us, we pray, through the waters of our baptism into the promised land of our eternal home, where you live and reign with the Father and the Holy Spirit, one God, now and forever. Amen.
2: In many and various ways, God spoke to his people of old by the prophets.

0: whom come all holy desires, all good counsels, and all just works. Give to us, your servants, that peace which the world cannot give, that our hearts may be set to obey your commandments, and also that we, being defended from the fear of our enemies, may live in peace and quietness. Through Jesus Christ, your Son, our Lord, who lives and reigns with you and the Holy Spirit, one God, now and forever.
1: Amen.
0: Taught by our Lord and trusting his promises, we are bold to pray.
1: Our Father, who art in heaven, hallowed be thy name. Thy kingdom come, thy will be done, on earth as it is in heaven. Give us this day our daily bread, and forgive us our trespasses, as we forgive those who trespass against us. And lead us not into temptation, but deliver us from evil. For thine is the kingdom, and the power, and the glory, forever and ever. Amen.
2: Let us pray. I thank you, my heavenly Father, through Jesus Christ, your dear Son, that you have graciously kept me this day. And I pray that you would forgive me all my sins where I have done wrong, and graciously keep me this night. For into your hands I commend myself, my body and soul and all things. Let your holy angel be with me, that the evil foe may have no power over me.

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0: Sacred Music continues on KFUO, the Robert Shaw Orchestra and Chorus with A Piece from Messiah. 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
0: Welcome back. Sacred Music continues now with the Choir of King's College, Cambridge. Psalm 46, God is our hope and strength.

0: the Master's Chorale, Rise Up, O Church of God. Good evening. I'm Jordan Harms. We're listening to sacred music all night long here on KFUO, proclaiming salvation by grace through faith in Christ.
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0: 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It's been a pleasure to be with you. 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